0: James Goodison has more from Washington.
1: Firstly, broadly, this is a tactic we have seen from President Trump before, threatening a massive attack, hoping that Iran will be very concerned by that threat and will offer more concessions around the negotiating table. But that hasn't happened. Over the weekend, sort of senior Iranian officials have been calling Trump a chicken, going back to this phrase which frustrates the president. Trump always chickens out.
0: The Football Association of Wales has become the first national association to publicly withdraw support for FIFA president Gianni Infantino's re-election. The move comes after FIFA was forced on Saturday to abandon its controversial Ford Enterprise plan, which would have allowed private investors to buy stakes in major competitions, a proposal UEFA said crossed a line football's governing bodies should never cross. David Bernstein, the former chairman of England's Football Association, says the threat of a European boycott of the FIFA World Cup should remain in place.
2: I think they should continue with that threat, that if Infantino continues as president, that threat to withdraw the World Cup should stay in place, because the two issues are completely interconnected now.
0: The Danube River has fallen to a record low of around 10 centimetres in Budapest on Monday, as Hungary's only nuclear power station, which supplies nearly half of the country's electricity, has been fully shut down for the first time in its 44-year history. Hungarian Prime Minister Peter Magyar said mandatory power restrictions for businesses could be imposed as early as Monday, with rail cargo services already suspended during peak hours to reduce demand. The crisis could cost Hungary up to around $630 million in additional electricity imports. Pablo Gutierrez reports from Budapest.
3: The levels have fallen to a historic low, 23 centimeters, the lowest in 44 years. That is what is putting at risk 50% of the energy supply in this country. Now, if we look at the total mix here in Hungary, we said half comes from PACs. Then the second largest source is solar power, followed by imports, followed by natural gas, coal, and also wind power.
0: From bureaus worldwide, this is FSN.
4: With FSN Spotlight, I'm Simon Marks, looking today at the extraordinary events late last week in the Spanish enclave of Ceuta on the very tip of Morocco. It looks out across the Straits of Gibraltar and has been a Spanish territory on African soil dating back to the year 1580. By Friday night, 60,000 Moroccan migrants had entered the territory, hoping for a new life in Europe.
5: A court made a ruling in Spain about migrants being able to come over by sea. The way that was reported, particularly on social media with fake news, was that the border had been opened up.
4: That's Mark Leonard, co-founder and director of the European Council on Foreign Relations. Those reports about the court verdict were wrong, and the Spanish authorities went into crisis mode to defuse a crisis that saw more than 55 people killed and Ceuta brought to a standstill.
5: The political ramifications haven't ended yet. The Spanish are very, very upset. And the Spanish Prime Minister has written to the President of the European Commission and the European Council and the Irish Presidency of the EU and asked to have an immediate meeting by video conference of interior ministers to talk about what's going on.
4: And those political ramifications have been stoked by hard right figures in Europe, suggesting that the rest of the continent might witness another migration crisis sparked by the events, even though the Moroccans have no way of reaching mainland Spain and are now mostly returning home. With FSN Spotlight, I'm Simon Marks.
0: Here's a recap of our top stories. Iran's foreign ministry spokesperson has said that Tehran has no plans to hold direct talks with Washington. The Football Association of Wales has become the first national association to publicly withdraw support for FIFA president Gianni Infantino's re-election. And the Danube River has fallen to a record low on Monday, as Hungary's only nuclear power station has been fully shut down for the first time in 44 years. That's the latest feature story news. I'm Mitch McCann in New York.
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0: Yes. Welcome. I'm E.G. Marshall. Today, the door to Mystery Theater opens on a tomb of the past that has been sealed for 3,000 years. A life of splendor and misery undreamt of today. The pharaohs and their queens drinking from jewel-encrusted golden cups while the poor warm themselves at camel-dung fires. A life of contrasts, of mile-wide temples along the Nile, of jackals digging at graves in the desert, of love and treachery, of an extraordinary people, the ancient Egyptians.
1: Mother, I know it's been arranged for me to marry Nefertiti, but why can't I wait for 1 year before I take a wife?
2: Because it has been arranged. You will be crowned pharaoh and marry the same day.
1: Nefertiti frightens me. She hates me. She despises me. Mother, she won't make a good queen.
2: Oh, yes, she will. She'll make a pharaoh of you.
0: Our drama, The Vulture Screams, based on fact and the findings of archaeologists, was written especially for the Mystery Theater by G. Frederick Lewis and stars Tammy Grimes. I'll be back shortly with Act One. It fascinates me that here we are today, one foot on Earth, and the other on the moon, in Mars or Venus. Satellites spin off in orbit. Space shuttles are poised for takeoff to far-off planets. And yet, what truly captures our imagination and interest these days? Life in Egypt, thousands of years before Christ. So let me step aside and yield the microphone to the most beautiful woman who ever lived. Her name, Nefertiti. A name, by the way, that actually means, behold, the beautiful woman.
2: It was a day I'll never forget. I was 19. My father, the prime minister, was at the bedside of the great pharaoh himself, Amenhotep. He was dying. Ironical, in a way, because just the day before, I had been told of the great honor I was to receive. I was to be married to the pharaoh's son, Akhenaten. Not my choice for a husband, really. But in a few hours, he'd be the king. And I ask anyone, who in their right mind would turn down a chance to marry a king? Let alone the king of the greatest land in the universe, Egypt.
3: Wife, queen, I am dying. Bring the gods closer where I can see them from my bed.
4: It shall be done, my pharaoh.
2: Priest, light the tapers and bring your masks, signifying our gods, closer to his majesty's bedside. You first, Horus, with the falcon face. Then you, Sekhmet, part woman, part lion.
3: I cannot see them. Light more tapers.
4: They are here, husband, all around your bed.
3: Where is my prime minister? I.
5: Here, O pharaoh.
3: My time has come. Where is Akhenaten, my son?
5: I will fetch him. He is in his chambers.
3: Wife, let us begin the ritual, the last words. I smile at death.
4: I smile at death.
3: Death is in my mind today, like the fragrance of myrrh, like seated in shelter on a windy day.
4: Like seated in shelter on a windy day.
3: Death is in my mind today, like the longing of a man for his home when he has passed long years in captivity.
1: Father, dearest pharaoh, do not leave us.
3: My son, the minutes leave me. Wife, Queen Tai.
4: Yes, husband.
3: Bring the masked gods nearer. Have them bend over me. I must touch them. Sobek the crocodile. Thoth the baboon.
1: Father, don't, please. Those animals, they frighten me.
3: Frighten? Masks of our divinities. Be not afraid. I am joining them.
1: Animals and snakes, monkeys, dogs, and hawks. I cannot look at them. Please, Father, let me go.
2: My son, these are our gods who will conduct your father to the other world.
1: I can't look. They're horrible.
3: Son, you will inherit the kingdom of Egypt before the hour is spent. Turn your head up. Look at them.
2: Foolish boy. They are but masks.
3: I want to see no weakness, Akhenaten, no cowardice.
2: I take him away. Our son has disgraced himself. My dear Prime Minister, these last 6 hours since the Pharaoh died have been the longest in my life. No one must know what really happened at the Pharaoh's deathbed. Least of all your daughter Nefertiti. I am so ashamed.
5: No one shall, my queen.
2: I pray my dearest husband was spared that sight. Horrible. His trembling, quaking son.
5: The Pharaoh's eyes and ears were already closed. Now your son, Akhenaten, will step into the royal shoes.
2: It grieves me. I ask myself, is my son ready for the throne? Akhenaten is weak at a time when the two lands of Egypt need strength.
5: You speak as if Thebes were surrounded by enemies.
2: Oh, they're vassal states now. But if the heart of Egypt falters, you will see how quickly the arms and legs will not obey. I see revolt everywhere. What is this sickness in my son's head? To turn away from animals and birds, to weep like a woman.
5: He is but 19. As he grows, my queen, he will find his path. He will find strength in Nefertiti.
2: I hope so. I pray so. Yes, your daughter Nefertiti will bring energy and endurance. The sooner your daughter and my son are united, the sooner may Egypt inherit an heir.
5: Not may inherit, but shall. No time will be wasted. The coronation of your son Akhenaten and his wedding to Nefertiti will be on the same day.
6: Oh, what are you doing to me, Mariani? That hurt.
7: Nefertiti, I am sorry.
6: But it's your own fault.
7: How can you expect me to paint your toenails if you keep wiggling about like a captured lizard? Now, hold still.
6: Isn't it a beautiful day? Sitting out here on my terrace, overlooking Thebes and the River Nile.
7: Mm-hmm.
6: I think I'd rather be me than anyone else in Egypt. Now tell me about yesterday and how you know who beheaded.
7: The king was saying the last word of the ritual. It goes, death is as when a man grasps suddenly what he has not understood.
6: That is so clear to me. That just before death, you suddenly understand everything. And then, is that when it happened?
7: Yes, I think so. According to one of the mourners.
6: Is it really true Prince Akhenaten fell into a fit and frothed at the mouth?
7: Well, I didn't see it myself.
6: Akhenaten is such a baby. He always was. Even when we were children playing together.
7: Nefertiti, I speak to you as a sister. Don't believe everything you hear.
6: You don't think Akhenaten became hysterical and had to be led away from the bed of death?
7: He could have, but no one knows. It's only gossip.
6: Oh.
7: There. The toenails are done. How do they look? Oh, Nefertiti, you don't even care.
6: I wish I knew Akhenaten better. I've seen so little of him the last few years. Do you think it's possible, Mariani, for people to change?
7: Yes, I do, Nefertiti. It's the world outside that won't let you change. But I must believe you can change yourself, if you will.
6: Do you think Akhenaten has strength where maybe it doesn't show? Is that possible, Mariani?
7: Of course it is. For me, when I marry, I'd rather find someone who has strength that does show.
6: When you marry, I hope you will have a choice.
2: Akhenaten, it's time to be up. The peacocks are already sunning themselves in the courtyard. Are you asleep?
8: No, Mother.
2: Then why didn't you answer me?
8: I was hoping you'd go away.
2: Last night, I was discussing you with the Prime Minister.
8: Oh, not now, Mother. Can't it wait for another time? I feel so wretched.
2: Son, stop that. We all feel sad. The world is emptier today without your father.
8: You're not ashamed of me?
2: Oh, my darling boy. I hope that when you're married and wear the robes of the Pharaoh, these childish fears will disappear.
8: I would that they could.
2: Look at it sensibly. Why do we make these creatures our gods? They have qualities we humans do not. The falcon can fly. No mortal is as strong as a lion or as swift as a jaguar. These are not to be feared, but worshipped.
8: When is the coronation?
2: Very soon.
8: You spoke of marriage to Nefertiti.
2: Yes, it is arranged.
8: Could I be pharaoh for 1 year before I take a wife?
2: No, son.
8: But my father was king without a queen for 10 years.
2: He was at war. He needed only soldiers. You need a wife.
8: Nefertiti frightens me. She won't make a good queen.
2: Oh, yes, she will. She'll make a pharaoh of you.
8: Mother, she hates me. She despises me. When we were little, she always made fun of me. What do we have in common?
2: The throne of Egypt. You must not be afraid of her. You must fear nothing. To be an Egyptian in these times is the highest form of man. We and our gods control everything, here and in the hereafter. There is nothing to fear.
8: You think so? Poor mother. I'm afraid. Because I know how little I know. I'm ignorant. We are all ignorant.
2: Nefertiti will make all the difference in your life.
8: I'll do it for Egypt. But I wish you'd chosen me another bride. You don't know her.
2: She has many wonderful qualities.
8: Oh, to be sure. She can pierce a target with an arrow at 100 yards. She can run quicker than an antelope. She's crossed the Nile in the water faster than a fish could swim. Oh, yes, Mother. I look forward to taking to bed a huntress, a runner, a wife of muscle, not mine.
2: Have you ever talked to Nefertiti?
8: Talked? About what? Could she answer one question of the spirit?
2: Perhaps her questions are the same as yours. Akhenaten, I want you to get up and get dressed now. Face her with your questions, son, and then pray to Osiris for the answers.
8: Face Nefertiti? I can hardly face the morning.
2: Oh, don't be stupid, and don't try my patience. You will marry whom I say, and you will do as I say.
8: And what if I will not?
2: Your grandfather refused to go to war. He died. Your uncle mocked his father. He also died, mysteriously. My very own brother disobeyed his father and was found dead.
8: They all died suddenly?
2: They were all poisoned. Akhenaten, although you are my only son, if you do not obey and do what is best for Egypt, I would not hesitate to kill you with my own hands.
0: What was commonplace in a civilization thousands of years ago may seem incredible to us today. Yet, in spite of primitive beliefs, bizarre codes of conduct, marriage within families, some of the world's finest poetry and art was created by the early Egyptians. Evidence of their treasures, their talents, are on view everywhere today. But it was in their games with death that the Egyptians reached their most original glory. More when I return shortly with Act Two. The ancient Egyptians were taught from childhood they were born with a soul, a spirit, or ka, which would survive physical death. Indeed, many people believe that today. But an Egyptian could only live in the hereafter if the body was preserved from corruption and the ka provided with food and all the appurtenances of earthly life. Not only jewelry, chariots, furniture, and clothing, but if you were a pharaoh, servants as well.
5: There's no other way, daughter. All those who have prepared the house of life for the deceased king must be put to death. The excavators, the carpenters, the painters, goldsmiths, all the artisans and workmen, they too must be buried around the tomb.
7: But that is terrible, Father. Is it so that no one will tell where the pharaoh is buried? Where the tombs are hidden? So that no one will rob the graves?
5: Partly, Nefertiti.
7: It's a waste of time and lives. Grave robbing goes on all the time.
5: We know, and we try to stop it. Anyone caught is put to death and strung up as an example.
7: Death, death. Too much thinking about death.
5: You don't understand it all. A pharaoh who dies becomes a god. I suppose when you're queen of Egypt, you'll put a stop to the killing of the pharaoh's 100 servants who are also buried with him.
7: That's wicked. As if the king and his court would all go to the eternal world together, and his servants wait on him through eternal life. It's wicked.
5: This is not the conversation I wish to have with my daughter the morning of her wedding.
7: Where is the queen? She promised to be here and help me to get ready. I have 1,000 things to do. Goodbye, Father. And if you see my husband-to-be, tell him to be sure to be ready on time. Akhenaten is always late. He'll miss his own funeral.
5: I hope you meant wedding.
7: Yes, I did. Of course.
8: If there's anything I loathe, it's having to stand still and be fitted by the court tailor.
9: Your Highness, please, if you would kindly not move.
8: Now,
9: the royal robe must fit properly.
8: I wish you'd hurry. I really am not feeling too well. Taylor, help me to my bed. I must lie down.
9: Oh, I'll never have this robe done in time.
8: You don't understand. I feel sick. Everything is rising about me.
9: Your Highness, what is it?
8: My insides. I think I've been poisoned.
2: Good morning, my dear Nefertiti. It's the big day.
7: Oh, Mother Tai, I'm so glad you came. I've got butterflies in my stomach. Are all brides as nervous as I am?
2: Oh, yes, I was. I've brought you some special lotus perfume.
9: Queen Tai, the prince. Oh, excuse me, Princess. Forgive me for bursting in on you like this, but I simply had to find the queen.
2: What's the matter, Taylor?
9: The Prince Akhenaten. He's very ill.
2: I knew it.
9: I was fitting him for the coronation robe, and he fell over. He says he's been poisoned.
2: I had better go to him at once. Don't worry, Nefertiti. I'm sure it's some little indisposition.
7: No, let me go to him by myself, alone, Queen Tai.
2: What? See your groom in the morning of the wedding? That's evil luck.
7: But if Akhenaten dies before we are married, that's not such good luck either, is it? Akhenaten, I've come to take care of you. Lie still.
8: I'm really important to you, am I?
7: Of course you are. The moment I heard you were ill, I came right over.
8: This is stupid, isn't it, today of all days? You'll laugh, but I thought you disliked me.
7: It's not you, Akhenaten. It's weakness I dislike.
8: Have I always been that way?
7: Yes, you have. Even when we were younger. Do you remember we used to play with Horenrab?
8: Horenrab?
7: The tailor's son. Remember that time the three of us saw an overseer whipping his slaves?
8: I think so.
7: They were carrying granite for the pharaoh's statues, and he kept whipping them. We had a little army. Horenrab was always the general, and we were his soldiers. Remember?
10: Ooh. Ladies, come, move, I say.
11: Look at him, whipping those unfortunates. Army, get your slingshots ready.
10: I told you,
7: General.
11: Are you ready also, Private Akhenaten?
12: Yes, General.
11: Now, wait till the overseer gets a little closer, and then take careful aim. Here's a good pebble. You first, Private Nefertiti. Are you ready?
7: Ready, General.
11: Ready? Aim. Fire.
7: I'm sorry, General. I missed.
11: All right, Eunice, Private Akhenaten. Here's your stone. You ready? Aim. Fire. Go on, I said fire.
12: I can't. I'm afraid.
11: Oh, what kind of an army is this? It's my turn, then. I'll get him right in the back of the neck.
7: You hit the slave driver, General. I'm next.
12: You hit him in the head. Oh,
11: here he comes. Stand your ground.
10: Grasshoppers! Who was it? Who hit me?
13: You shouldn't whip those men. It's cruel.
10: Ah! Two boys and a girl!
12: I didn't.
10: Come forward!
12: I didn't hit you.
13: Whipping is not the way to get men to work for you.
10: I give you one more chance. Who was it?
13: It was my stone. Both of them.
10: Ah! A brave little beetle. see how you like this.
7: Stop. You've cut his face. He's bleeding. Hornrop, you're hurt.
10: Stop. What are you doing, overseer? Give me that whip.
9: Prime Minister, they attacked me.
10: Do you know to whom you're raising your hand? This is my daughter, Nefertiti. And the lad behind her is the Pharaoh's son, Akhenaten.
9: Oh, most royal Prime Minister, I beseech you, I did not know.
10: Your name?
9: Zanaza, Your Grace.
10: Go home and put your house in order. Inform your wife that before nightfall she will be widowed. Leave. You, lad, who are you?
13: Horenrab.
10: Oh, yes, the son of the tailor. The next time I find you near the palace, I shall make you regret it the rest of your life. Go home.
7: He's bleeding, Father. His face is cut open.
10: Did you hear me, you dirty boy? Get away from here.
7: General Horenrab, I kiss away your cut so it will heal. I'll never forget you.
10: Disgraceful. A daughter of mine kissing the cheek of that young horror?
7: I don't care. He's very brave. Braver than him.
10: He is the son of the Pharaoh, and you must respect him.
7: Is that why? Because he's a prince?
10: Of royal blood. And I, a prime minister, am only a commoner. And so are you, daughter.
7: Oh, he makes me sick.
10: I will not have you growing up a tomboy playing with stones and slingshots and riprap. Like this Horenrab, the tailor's boy. It is not befitting the future queen.
7: Do you remember, Akhenaten? Do you remember?
14: Do you think I'm still that afraid? That I haven't changed?
7: I don't know. What happens to you when there is something you don't want to face? You have a fit when your father is dying? You should be ashamed.
14: Nefertiti, you have no idea how terrifying those masks of animals are. I couldn't help it.
7: And today, a few hours before you are to be crowned the Pharaoh of all Egypt, and we are to be married, you turn green, and your servant comes running, saying you were poisoned.
14: I thought I was. My stomach pained so. My arms and legs felt like they were going to drop off.
7: But poisoned? No one is going to harm you except yourself. You must not let your mind poison you. You have a duty to Egypt, and that is to be brave. Always. Do you understand?
14: Nefertiti? I think you really do care for me.
7: You're right. I think I do.
14: Then I think I shall get up and get married.
7: Nefertiti, is that you? Yes, I'm back, Queen Mother. He's all right. Only his imagination was poisoned.
2: Hmm. Is he ready for the ceremony?
7: He will be.
2: Akhenaten is a good boy.
7: A boy. That's pretty much how I feel about him.
2: He needs you.
7: I'll do my best. But you must promise me to be always close at hand until I learn how to be a queen.
2: It is not difficult. The important thing to remember, child, is that the Pharaoh always comes first. That is foremost.
7: They really make the first rule the most difficult, don't they? Hello, my precious Mew Mew. Isn't he a beautiful kitten, Mother?
2: You have no time to play with pets.
7: Now you've made him run away and hide.
2: We were talking about how to be a queen, Nefertiti. Now stand up. Let's see how the drape falls.
7: I think I have a long neck. Does the dress hide it?
2: Perfectly, child. Akhenaten will be very proud of you.
7: If I can only make him see what I see and feel what I feel.
2: Ah, Mariani, let me see the covering robe.
7: Mew Mew, where are you?
2: This lapis is sewn on sideways. Now, who is responsible for that? Bring me a needle and gold and silver thread.
7: Mew Mew! Here, Mew Mew!
2: What are you doing, child, crawling on the ground? Now, stop it and get up. You'll ruin the dress.
7: Mariani, have you seen my kitten?
15: I think he ran out the door, madame.
7: I'll go find him myself.
16: Oh. I believe this is your kitten, princess.
7: It is. It is. Thank you, soldier.
16: You're welcome, princess.
7: Don't we know each other?
16: Yes.
7: We have met before.
16: A long time ago.
7: In the palace?
16: Outside. In those days, I was not permitted in here.
2: I remember now. An overseer struck you with a whip.
16: Oh, yes?
2: You took the lash for me. You are Horenrath.
16: I am, Princess.
2: Horenrath, are you a general?
16: Not yet. I am a captain of the guards. Goodbye. Happy omens to you, Queen Nefertiti.
2: Bye. I see you found your kitten. Now to sew this lapis lazuli on proper. What is it, Nefertiti? Are you all right? You look as if you'd seen a ghost. Mother Tai, I think I am growing up.
0: The worship and the fear of animals is not difficult to understand if you bear in mind that the ancient Egyptians were more than 3,000 years closer to uncivilized man than we are. The hawk in the sky, the cry of the desert jaguar, the roar of the lion were fearsome in those days. Nefertiti, however, was a 21st century woman. How she will reconcile her modern spirit to her own time, we shall see when I return shortly with Act 3. Archaeologists who have searched the length of the Nile tell us that this was a civilization throbbing with life. Hours away is the coronation of the new pharaoh, Akhenaten, and his marriage to Nefertiti. But it is not always those who wear the crown who have the power. In ancient, as in modern history, look not at the kings, but the kingmakers. And in those days of the 14th century B.C., who wields the power?
17: You look very well in those robes, Akhenaten. If you'll please stand here at the foot of the throne steps, I will tie these royal chin whiskers to your face.
14: My... How often I've seen my father wearing these.
17: Well, they're a bit stiff because they're made of gold. Yeah, I'll tie them with this strap around the back of your neck. Now, during the ceremony, whatever you do, don't move a muscle. Don't laugh.
14: Well, why should I laugh?
17: And don't frown either, my boy. The straps are a bit short, and if you move too much, the chin whiskers may fall off.
2: Look at you, Akhenaten. Oh, I love those whiskers. Are they heavy?
14: It's hollow beaten gold.
2: It certainly makes you talk funny. Nefertiti, stop tormenting Akhenaten. You know those chin whiskers are part of the ritual. He looks ridiculous.
14: Nefertiti, you are too stupid to understand the significance of our heritage.
17: Now, Your Highness Akhenaten, I hand you this crook and this flail. Cross them against your chest.
2: With that crook and the funny gold whiskers, you look like a goat pretending to be a shepherd.
14: Mother!
2: He's only teasing you, son. Now turn round. You turn round with him, Nefertiti. Isn't she a picture? The gold gauze dress and the lapis lazuli and carnelian at her throat. I'm very proud of your daughter.
17: That's the warning bell. The procession to the coronation will begin very soon.
2: I'm not teasing, Queen Tai. Why do we today still have to go through all these primitive rites? We'll talk about that later. Do we go from the Temple of Karnak to the Lotus Shrine for the wedding?
17: Yes, Your Highness. After the coronation, the wedding... I shall tell the priests we are ready.
14: There isn't going to be any wedding. I'll be crowned pharaoh, and that is all. No wedding.
2: Why are you getting so angry?
14: I am not going to stand here being mocked by this creature. Take her out of my sight. No, look what you've made me do. The chin whiskers have fallen on the floor, probably bent all out of shape.
2: I'm sorry if I made you so nervous, darling. But now that I look at you, dear husband-to-be, I admit I was wrong.
14: Oh!
2: You do look much better with your face hidden behind that golden bush.
14: Get her out of here. The marriage is off. Off!
2: Of course, the marriage wasn't off. It went without a hitch, as did the coronation. It rankled me that in all the processions from the crowning to the wedding, I had to walk behind Akhenaten. Right when I vowed to myself that in all other ways I would be his equal.
6: The banquet at the festival hall was attended by all those of noble birth, the holy men, and those who labored in the palace. We sat high up on a platform, and there were mountains of food as far as the eye could see.
8: Everyone seems to be enjoying themselves.
6: From up here, they all look like so many dwarfs.
8: I am thirsty, wife.
6: I strain this cup of pomegranate wine for you.
8: Thank you.
6: I exist only for the pleasure of the Pharaoh.
8: Well.
6: His bidding is my desire.
8: We are pleased with our royal wife.
6: Your pleasure and my silence are one.
8: We wish the queen to have her say.
6: I have nothing to say.
8: A request, then?
6: No request, my king.
8: We wish it. Any entertainment is yours.
6: Then perhaps I should like a story.
8: Storytellers we have.
6: May the queen select her own storyteller?
8: Indeed.
6: The Pharaoh has in his service one Horenrab, the captain of the guards. I would like him to amuse me with a story.
8: Fetch him! Captain, the queen desires a story.
6: A fierce tale of conquest, of the capture of foreign armies by our ancestors. Of thousands tortured and made prisoner.
8: Nefertiti, that doesn't sound like you.
6: A story of the might of Egypt.
16: I know of a might that is stronger than the sword.
6: Yes? Then tell of it.
16: Royal Pharaoh, Royal Queen, let me tell you of my dream.
6: We want no dream. We wish reality.
8: Nefertiti, hear him out. Go ahead, Captain.
16: Since I was a boy, I have often had this dream of a time when the strength of Egypt will be met with an equal strength across the Nile. The only victor will be death. Our people in their misery will ransack the temples, the Nile will cease to flood, and the black earth remain red. And there will come a Messiah, a teacher of good, a preacher of peace, of healing words. And men shall say this Lord is the shepherd of all people.
6: Is that all?
16: And greed and murder and sin shall all disappear of the world but follows in this good shepherd's footsteps. Yes, Your Royal Highness, that is all. That is my dream.
8: Captain, your story pleased us.
6: What of Egypt, its wealth, its conquests?
16: Your Highness, a story of turning the other cheek told by a soldier is the good way to begin your reign. Pray give it thought.
6: I don't want to give it thought. Who are you, a mere captain of the guards, to be telling his queen what to think? I wish to be amused, not preached to. I asked for a tale of strength, a story of the greatness of the two Egypts, the hiss of the cobra, the scream of the vulture, and you have disobeyed me. My lord Pharaoh, what punishment does Horenrab deserve?
8: Punishment? But why?
6: I say 50 lashes. I want this man whipped for disobeying his queen.
8: But it's Horenrab. We all grew up together.
6: I know who it is. Call the lash this instant. If I have to wait one more moment, it will be 100, not 50. 48. 49. 50. Captain Horenrab, what do you see on my head?
16: The royal diadem, Your Majesty.
6: Describe it to me.
16: Gold band signifying the two Egypts, and over the forehead the gold cobra of the north and the gold vulture of the south.
6: Remember that, Captain. I come from southern Egypt. I, your queen, am the vulture of the south. I expect always to be obeyed. Next time, keep your dreams of a messiah to yourself. Captain, you may leave us.
8: Wait a moment, Captain. Captain, your story has pleased us well.
6: It pleased not me.
8: You may go now, General Horenrab.
6: Why did I do it? Why did I seek to have Horenrab humbled before me? His story affected me also. There was wisdom in it. But I was determined to start my reign as queen by being obeyed. It was a test of strength between us. And I knew Horenrab regarded it as such. That night, the festivities over, my husband and I were alone in the palace.
14: Why did you punish Horanrab with such vehemence so soon after receiving the crown?
6: Why did you make him a general?
14: Oh, I like him. He deserved it.
6: He deserved the lashes as well.
14: Nefertiti, I don't understand you. I've always liked Horanrab, and I know you have also. A queen should be gracious and forgiving. Besides, there was truth in his story. I could feel it.
6: I don't know. Perhaps I'm a creature of moods. He never flinched, did he?
14: He never had. Did you notice that old scar on his cheek? Oh, Nefertiti. 50 lashes for an old friend.
6: Perhaps I ordered them as an example to you.
14: Do you get pleasure out of hurting?
6: He took his punishment, and you rewarded him, making him general. So we are both satisfied.
14: I'm not so sure. It seemed a strange behavior to me, but perhaps someday I shall understand you better.
6: You are finding out I have a mind of my own.
14: Yes. But about some things I could never agree with you.
6: Really? If I were to say it's late, dear husband, would you mind snuffing out the light?
14: About that, I would certainly agree.
18: Brother. Brother, are you awake?
9: Is that you? I... Certainly I am. Draw the curtains aside. You see, brother, two lamps, a board across my knee, and I am designing a new dress for the queen when she is with child.
18: You always work this late at night?
9: I do my best designs when the palace is dark and all are asleep. And I'm sure you're glad this day is over, brother.
18: Don't say brother too loudly. Nobody knows we're related.
9: I keep forgetting. If I haven't congratulated you before, brother, I want to say the ceremonies went beautifully.
18: The fruit of 19 years planning. 19 long years. Egypt is more precious to me than my life. And there's only one way for it to continue to be a diadem in the universe, and that is to be powerful. Amenhotep and his son Akhenaten, who is now pharaoh, are a line of bent and broken reeds. Our family grows increased stronger and wiser. When Nefertiti was born, I solemnly swore to commingle our family with the kings of Egypt. Today's marriage is the first step.
9: Oh, my dear brother, you make me very proud.
18: Nefertiti will bear children, but that too is only a beginning. It is not enough. Now, what I am about to say to you, I could only reveal to a brother. It must be a blood secret between us.
9: Of course, of course.
18: Akhenaten must die.
9: What? Are you saying?
18: Yes. You understand me. I am. When the time is right, he must eat poisoned food or drink his death.
9: That would leave Queen Nefertiti a widow. What then?
18: What would you say, brother, if your son Horanrab were then to marry Nefertiti?
9: My son, the pharaoh of both Egypts. My son.
18: Yes, Horanrab, your son. Today he was made a general. He has always been brave and strong.
9: Brother, we are embarking upon a perilous course.
18: But the rewards at the end of the journey are infinite. The gods will honor us.
9: I shall guard your secret, brother.
18: It is no longer mine alone. It is ours.
6: It was only some time later I learned of the plot upon the life of my husband. What was it? Fate? The gods?
2: They have often said of me that my name Nefertiti meant the beautiful. Those who knew me best said it meant the revengeful.
0: No, the pharaoh and his queen did not live happily ever after. Theirs was an exciting and precarious existence, with enemies abroad and at home. Akhenaten and Nefertiti, 1,400 years before Christ, defied the temple priests, the holy men, and the old superstitions, and almost paid for their modern ideas with their lives. I shall be back shortly with a postscript. Today we have brought you, with all the accuracy that history provides, the first chapters of the lives of two of the youngest monarchs ever to rule great ancient Egypt. And being young and restless, distrustful of the old ways, they lived to turn superstition into religion and the power of the few into glory for the many. This has been one part of a true, continuing account we shall bring you over the next several days. Our cast included Tammy Grimes, Russell Horton, E.V. Juster, Robert Dryden, and Ian Martin. The entire production was under the direction of Hyman Brown. And now a preview of the next exciting drama in our five-part anthology of Egypt's Golden Age.
14: Nothing but silence. Gods, all of you, listen to your son, Akhenaten. There is no fierceness in me. I cannot order the lash. I cannot be cruel. I love Egypt, but I am not of the metal to whip her, to chain her. Guide me. Tell me, am I strong enough to lead Egypt? Do you hear me? Do you hear me?
0: This is E.G. Marshall inviting you to return to our Mystery Theater for another adventure in the macabre. Until next time, pleasant

What's in a name? A name is an identity, its meaning, and history. Washington State is full of such meaning and history. From the towering beauty of Tahoma to the serene waters of the Puget Sound, we will delve into the meanings of the names of the places that define our city, region, and state. This is our history. This is our sound. Aberdeen. Aberdeen is at the mouth of the Chehalis and Wishka Rivers, at the east end of Grays Harbor in southwest Grays Harbor County. An important forest product city, it was founded in 1867 by Samuel Benn. The name was chosen by B.A. Seaborg, who established fish packing plants at Aberdeen and at Iwako in Pacific County. He objected to the name Wishka and named the place for Aberdeen, Scotland. Edwin Van Sickle wrote that the second family in the Aberdeen area was the James B. Stewarts, who arrived in September 1875. Quote, Mrs. Stewart was born December 22, 1847, as Jean Brodie Kelman in Aberdeen, Scotland. She was instrumental in having Sam Benn name his new town, Aberdeen. This information was provided by the Tacoma Public Library's online digital collections. For more information, visit your local branch or browse the online digital collections yourself at tacomalibrary.contentdm.oclc.org.

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1: Hi, my name is Nick Kennedy. I'm a proud Tacoman, a local musician, and the voice of the KTQA concert calendar. 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Hello, Hilltop. My name is Nick Kennedy, and this is the KTQA concert calendar for June 1st through June 14th, 2026. And I didn't have enough time to think of something silly or fun to say here, so here's my recipe for red beans and rice. This is enough to feed about 4 to 5 people or 2 Nick Kennedys. I'm a fat dude who loves to eat, sue me. Anyway, here are the ingredients. 1 pound of dried small red beans. 3 or 4 links of andouille sausage. 1 bell pepper, 1 onion. 3 or 4 ribs of celery, 4 cups of unsalted chicken stock, 2 to 3 tablespoons of neutral oil, 2 or 3 cloves of crushed garlic, 2 teaspoons of smoked paprika, 1 teaspoon each of cayenne, thyme, and oregano, 1/2 teaspoon each of onion powder, garlic powder, and ground black pepper, 3 or 4 bay leaves, a healthy bunch of scallions, 1.5 cups of rice, and optionally, a small can of green chilies. Now, the night before you start cooking, soak the beans in a big bowl of water in the fridge overnight. About 4 hours before you want to start eating, drain your beans, dice your onion, bell pepper, and celery, slice the andouille into small chunks or medallions, and prepare your spices in a ramekin for later. Add your neutral oil to a large pot. I like to use a 6-quart Dutch oven for this, and set the heat to medium. Brown your andouille and remove when it's all cooked, leaving as much of the oil behind as you can. That is tasty stuff. With the heat still on, fry your onion, bell pepper, and celery in that oil. Add the crushed garlic, turn down the heat a little bit, and stir, stir, stir. Do not burn your garlic! After everything is nice and fragrant, add your spice mixture and stir, stir, stir again. Do not burn your spices! And after your kitchen starts smelling amazing, dump in the drained beans, chicken stock, and bay leaves. Crank the heat up until it starts to boil, and then add the andouille back in. Reduce everything down to a low simmer, stir some more, and cover. If you want to add some canned chilies, now is the time to do it. And every 30 minutes or so, uncover, stir, and check. After about 1.5 hours or so, the beans should be nice and soft. And at that point, crush some of the beans with

0: your stirring spoon in that pot, stir it all up again, and let it cook for probably another 45 minutes to as much as an hour and a half, or as long as you want, really. If it looks too watery, take the lid off for the rest of the cooking time. If it looks too thick, just add a little bit of water and keep the lid on. And at this point, start cooking your rice. Rice cookers are amazing. 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Once everything in the pot looks perfect and the rice is done, clean and slice your scallions, salt your red beans slowly and carefully. Yes, salt to taste at the end. And serve over rice with fresh scallions on top. That's some f***ing delicious food right there. Nice, classic American cuisine. Anyway, enough about food. Let's talk about who's playing in Tacoma over the next couple weeks, shall we? On Wednesday the 3rd at Jazz Bones, Kendall Lujan with Danny Rose. Doors at 7, show at 8. That is 21 and over. On Thursday the 4th at the Spanish Ballroom, the Talbert Brothers are playing at 8 p.m. with doors opening at 7. If you had tickets for their postponed event on April 2nd, those tickets will be honored. This show is all ages. On Friday the 5th at the Java Jive, Mike Votava is playing from 7 to 9 p.m. with karaoke afterwards. That show is 21 and over. At the Spanish Ballroom, Lawn Darts, No Leaders Please, Dearest Ones, I Can't Help Looking Down, and Concrete Island. Doors at 6:30, show at 7, that one is all ages. On Saturday the 6th at the Airport, Diesel Boy is coming through town celebrating the 30th anniversary of their debut album, Cock Rock. Get off my back, FCC, the album literally has a rooster on the cover. 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At the Spanish Ballroom, ooh, a ska show. Big Blue Van and Checkered Record are playing. 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At the Valley, the Cutwinkles, Combo Box, and Abbey Roadkill. Doors at 7, show at 8, that is 21 and over. On Sunday the 7th at the Airport, it's the Sunday Jazz Sesh with Rich Wetzel's Grooving Higher Orchestra. Doors at 4, show at 5, that is all ages. At Jazz Bones, Nathan James with Mad Kelly, A.O. Dillon, and Hotbox, and Maybe Not Safe. Doors at 7, show at 8, 21 and over. And just for the record, Maybe Not Safe is the name of one of the bands, not talking about the safety of the show. Anyway, also on Sunday the 7th at Real Art, Cold Hearts, Cinder, Gouged, and the Upchucks. Doors at 6:30, show at 7, that one is all ages. At the Spanish Ballroom, Silver Saturn, Leo Leo, and the Deep Unreal. Doors at 5, show at 6, that is all ages. And let's see, on Tuesday the 9th at Jazz Bones, Austin Brown with Jeffrey East. All tickets from the postponed February 4th date will be honored. Doors at 7, show at 8, that is 21 and over. On Wednesday the 10th at the Spanish Ballroom, Cosmic Kitten, Downsizing, Klondike Cape. 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On Thursday the 11th at Jazz Bones, Recognize of Mayday with Truancy and Alibi. 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At the Spanish Ballroom, Aaron Golay and the Original Sin with Sam Parker. 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On Friday the 12th at the Airport, Innocence Torn with Forged by Dread and Tizzy Teach. 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At Real Art, Hitsum Tooks Hidmi In, I'm sorry if I mispronounced that, with Valdery and Culmination. Doors at 7, show at 8, that is all ages. At the Spanish Ballroom, Champagne, Bubble Bath, and Mega Cat, meow. Doors at 7, show at 8, and kittens of all ages are welcome to attend. At the Valley, Clorox Girls, the F***ing Eagles, and the Strange Chords. 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And all weekend on the 13th and the 14th of June, at Real Art, South Sound Punk and Oi Fest is happening. 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On Saturday the 13th at the Airport, a hip-hop show, Brother Ali is coming through town with DJ Abilities. Doors at 8, show at 9, that is 21 and over. And finally, at the Valley. Jay Martin is having a record release party with Dunce and Mini Golf Water Feature. Doors at 7, show at 8, and that is 21 and over. And that's all I got for you right now. 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

0: From Hollywood, the Phil Harris, Alice Faye Show. For your enjoyment, here is the Phil Harris, Alice Faye Show. Written by Ray Singer and Dick Chevrolet, with Elliot Lewis, Walter Tetley, Robert North, Janine Roos, Ann Whitfield, Red Nichols and his five pennies, Walter Sharp and his music, yours truly, Bill Foreman, and starring Alice Faye and Phil Harris. Today, the Harris children are going on an overnight camping trip with their brownie troop. Their Uncle William is going along as troop leader, and although it's only 7 o'clock in the morning, there's quite a bit of activity around the house.
1: Let's see now. I have the sleeping bags, canteens, knapsacks. I guess we're all ready. What time are the other girls supposed to be here?
2: They'll be here at 7:30, Uncle Willie.
1: Oh. Well, before we leave, girls, you'd better wake your father up and kiss him goodbye. So let's go upstairs and wake your daddy.
2: At 7 o'clock in the morning? A kid can get killed that way.
1: Well, never mind. I'll go up and rouse him.
3: It's no use, Willie. I already tried it. I even poured water in his face.
1: What happened?
3: He sat up and yelled, "Hey, bartender, get me the manager. Somebody's watering my beer." I'll say goodbye for the girls. Oh, gosh, you look sweet in those brownie uniforms.
1: Thank you, sis. Of course, my khaki shorts don't fit as well as they used to because I'm
3: wasn't talking to you. I was talking to the girls. Gee, you look cute. Those uniforms are very smart looking.
4: Oh. Alice.
3: Oh, so you're up, huh?
4: Yeah. Look, we better have the roof fixed. It must have rained last night. Leaked all over my bed.
2: Good morning, Daddy. Hiya, Daddy.
4: Oh, good morning, girls. Oh, no, they've been drafted.
5: Phil.
4: They can't do this to my little girls. It's bad enough taking little Alice, but you'd think they'd give Phyllis a deferment till she finishes kindergarten.
1: Oh, for heaven's sake, stop carrying on.
4: Sergeant, be kind to them. It'll be their first time away from home.
3: Oh, Phil, for goodness sakes, open your eyes and wake up. They're wearing their brownie uniforms.
4: Brownie? Oh. How do you expect a man to see clearly at 7 o'clock in the morning? I've got that dark brown look in my eyes.
3: Well, today is the day the children are going out on their overnight camping trip.
4: Overnight?
3: Mm-hmm.
4: Well, the kids aren't going alone, are they?
3: Well, of course not, Phil. William is going with them.
4: Oh. That should be a great help.
1: I thought the children ought to have a man with them.
4: Well, as long as you're taking a man with you, Willie, okay.
1: I'm leading them, Philip, and I'm perfectly capable of doing so. I'm very familiar with wood lore. Mm-hmm. See, Philip, I used to be a scoutmaster. Why, don't you recognize my uniform?
4: No, I hadn't. Wait! Stop the music! What prize are you trying for? What the heck are you wearing?
1: Hiking shoes, puttees, khaki shorts, shirt, neckerchief, and campaign hat. How do I look?
4: Like the opening of a Milton Berle television show. Oh, pipe that physique.
3: Stop picking on him, Phil. Willie may not be as husky as you, but he's wiry. He's 106 pounds of fighting fury.
1: You tell him, sis. You needn't worry. As long as I'm there to protect the girls, they'll be well taken care of.
4: Look, hold it a minute. I'll get that. Must be the milkman. Nobody else gets up this early.
2: Oh, wait a minute.
4: Oh.
6: Hi, we're all ready.
4: Hey,
6: I can't wait.
4: Will you please get away?
6: We're gonna have a lot of fun.
4: Wait a minute.
6: Hold.
4: Alice, help. Call the police. We're being invaded by an army of midgets.
1: That's the rest of the troops, Philip. All right, girls. All right. Quiet, please. Quiet down. Will you please? I'm asking for silence. I said quiet. quiet.
3: Phil, what are you doing?
4: I'm lying here till they come back and pick me up.
3: Oh, Phil, look at those little darlings. They're so sweet. You know, I kind of hate them. See them go away overnight. They look so helpless.
4: Yeah, they're about as helpless as the Notre Dame forward wall. Hey, which one of you Bronco Nagurskis butted me in the stomach?
6: I did. You want to make something out of it?
4: Oh, somebody's been spiking this kid's cod liver all
1: day. All right, girls. All right, line up. Attention. Dress. Straighten up that line. Phyllis, square your shoulders. Lori, pull in your stomach. Susan, straighten your frying pan.
4: What part of the body is the frying
1: pan? As your commanding officer, I must compliment you troopers on your neat military appearance.
4: Hey, MacArthur.
1: What now, Philip?
4: The corporal on the end's got oatmeal on her bib.
6: What's the idea of snitching on me?
4: I'm a spy. Yeah. Now look, Will. Ouch! Bronco, stop belting me in the breadbasket.
1: Philip, please quiet down. Now then, girls, before we start, I will show you the correct way to march in formation with full pack. I will march from here to the hall. Now watch me closely. Notice I keep my stomach in, my chest out, and my head held high.
4: Golly, isn't he a magnificent specimen?
3: Oh, he certainly is.
4: Looks like a brewery horse.
1: Keep your eyes straight ahead until I tell you to guide right. Then turn your heads smartly to the right, like this, but continue marching forward thusly. See?
3: Stairs.
4: If he so much as scratch my furnace, I'll kill him.
3: William, are you all right?
1: Oh.
3: Oh, did you hurt yourself?
1: I twisted my ankle and dented my canteen.
3: Oh, Billy probably broke his leg. I can't stand to hear him suffer. Do something, Phil. Do something.
4: Okay. Now, let's see. Where'd I put the key to my gun case?
1: I'm afraid I sprained my ankle badly.
4: You sprinkled your ankle. Always got a sprinkled ankle. I like the reading on canteen much better.
1: Oh, the poor thing is black and blue, and it's frightfully swollen. Oh, the pain is excruciating.
4: Yeah. Oh, well, I guess I'll go back to bed now that the excitement's all over. Certainly has been a hectic morning.
3: Oh, dear. Now Willie won't be able to go with the children, and I'll have to get another man, but who can I... Oh, Philzy!
4: Too late, I'm already asleep. Good night, Irene.
3: Phil Harris, come here. We can't disappoint the children. You're going in Willie's place.
4: Oh, you got the wrong boy, Myrtle. I ain't going nowhere. Go ahead and cry. I look at you. Let it out. Go ahead and cry. It ain't gonna do you no good. You think I'm gonna take 8 kids? Ouch! Bronco, stop biting my leg. Bronco! All right, I'll take you.
6: Gee, thank you, Daddy. You're wonderful.
2: See, girls, we have the best daddy in the whole world.
6: 3 cheers for old Ham Hock.
4: Don't get fresh, Bronco. There's one thing I can't stand, it's a wise brownie.
3: Well, if you're going hiking, Phil, you'd better go upstairs and put on those old khaki shorts you wear around the garden.
4: Look, honey, I ain't gonna be seen in public in no khaki shorts.
2: But, Daddy, you have to be dressed in regulation uniform like us.
4: All right, all right. Okay, okay, I'll put them on. I had to go and have children.
2: Mommy, why don't you come along, too?
7: Oh, yes, that would be a lot of fun. We'll sit around the campfire and toast marshmallows. And when it's time to go to bed, you can sing us to sleep.
6: Does your mother sing, too, Phyllis?
3: What do you mean, sing, too?
6: My daddy says you're a bubble dancer.
2: She is not. My mommy's a singer and a good one, too. Go ahead and show her, boo-boo.

0: that was beautiful, Mommy. Wasn't it, girl?
1: Yeah, it was beautiful. Now, let's get started.
2: Now, be patient, girls. As soon as Mr. Harris is ready, you can...
3: I'm ready. Must look stupid wearing these shorts.
2: No, you don't look stupid, Phil. You look positive... Oh, Phil.
3: All right, Alice, knock it off. And as far as you kids, if one of you as much as cracks a smile, I'll knock the pablum out of you. No remarks about how I look.
4: I think you look very nice, Mr. Harris. You have very pretty legs.
3: Nobody asked you. You really think so? You're a very observing child. I've been told that from the calves down, they are a little Dietrich-ish. Falling in love again, never fall out.
2: All right, Marlene. Phil, put Willie's pack on your back and here, wear his campaign hat. It'll keep the sun out of
3: your
2: eyes.
3: Get that thing off of me. I ain't gonna wear no William S. Hart beret.
2: Now, hold still, I'm putting it on. There. Thank you, look cute.
3: Yeah, I'm sure I do. All right, kids, pick up your packs and let's get... Wait a minute, that's the door. I'll get it.
5: Hiya, Curly.
6: Oh, you're kidding. What are you made up for?
3: I'm spending a day in the woods with the brownies.
6: Oh, this guy got hold of a bad ice cube last night.
5: Curly, let's start all over again. Now, steady, boy. Focus. Curly, what's the gag?
3: It's no gag. I tell you, the girls of the brownie troop are going on a camping trip in the woods, and I'm their leader.
6: Well, bully for you, Pansy Yoakum.
5: Now, hurry up and change your clothes. We're going to the racetrack today.
3: Oh, no, we're not. I can't go to the racetrack, Remley. I'm taking the kids on a hike.
5: But, Curly, you're supposed to go with me.
3: I got a better idea. You go with me.
5: What are you getting at?
3: I hereby deputize you assistant leader of our brownie expedition. Congratulations, and may you be a credit to our troop.
5: Hey! Oh, gee. I ain't taking no kids to the woods.
3: Wait a minute, Remley. I hate to resort to this, but either you go, or I'll be forced to divulge to the world what horrible secret that you're ashamed of.
6: Which one?
3: I'll tell everybody that 20 years ago, you ran away from home and left your poor old widowed mother all alone.
5: Oh, no, Curly, please, the story mustn't get out that I left home 20 years ago.
3: Why not?
5: Mother hasn't missed me yet. She'll break her heart when she finds out I'm gone.
3: Or I shall tell them about what you did that night in Milwaukee.
5: Well, I didn't know she was a policewoman until... Wait a minute.
6: Wait a minute, I don't remember ever being in Milwaukee.
3: There's a lot of places you don't remember ever being.
6: All right, I'll go.
3: I knew you'd volunteer. Now here's Willie's hiking clothes. Put them on, I'll go tell Alice you're coming with me. Hurry up. Right. Hey, Alice, I got good news for you.
2: What is it, Phil?
3: Hey, I don't have to take the kids on the hike alone. Frankie's going along to help us take care of them.
2: Oh, no. Phil, you can't do that. They're just babies. They haven't been exposed to anything like Frankie yet.
3: You stop worrying, the kids will look at him, scream once, and everything will be all right.
2: Well, if Frankie's going, I'm going. Otherwise, I'd never have a moment's rest while you're away.
1: What are we waiting for now?
4: Yeah, let's get started.
0: It'll be dark before we get there.
1: Let's hurry, Mommy.
2: All right, girls, we'll be leaving in a minute, and I'm going with you. Phil, where's Frankie?
3: He's putting Willie's hiking outfit on.
6: Here I am.
3: Well, it's about time you... Alice, the dog's been digging things up again.
5: Don't be a wise guy. Let's get going on this safari.
3: Right. Here you are, Remley. Carry my pack.
5: Carry your own pack.
3: I can't. I have something else to carry.
5: What?
3: My drum. We can't march without music.
6: Oh, for crying out loud.
2: Phil, we're going to Sherman Woods, and it's a 10-mile hike, so we'd better get started.
3: All right. Girls, we're ready to start now. Attention! Left, face, forward, march. 1, 2, 3.

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Well, that's the way it ought to be, but you can see I haven't got a quarter. I walk with a wobble and I talk with a wobble and a jinx is a hobbling my luck. 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

0: Hey, Curly, how much further we have to go? 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
1: All right, Ridley, I'm just as tired as you are, but we'll be there soon. Hey, Alice, how far have we marched already?
2: 2 blocks. Stop lagging behind. We have to get a move on.
1: Will you go ahead, Alice? 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
0: Curly, let's take a cab. We can't walk through town wearing khaki shorts and campaign hats.
1: Nobody's going to see us. It's too early in the morning. Now, come on, Frankie. Look sharp. 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Chest out. Forward. One.
2: Well, if it ain't Jungle Jim and Wild Bill Hickok.
1: Remley, you lift that manhole cover and I'll shove him in.
0: No, that's too much work. I got a small hatchet in my knapsack.
2: When did you two guys join the wax?
0: We're not in the wax.
2: Couldn't pass the physical, huh?
1: Hey, smart guy, these are our hiking outfits. How do we look, kid?
2: Like 2 4Fs that'll never be reclassified.
0: Curly, this kid has to go.
1: I wonder if we can farm him out to the North Koreans. They deserve each other.
0: You must know, Julius, Curly and me are leading a brownie troop on a 10-mile hike to Sherman Woods.
2: You're leading them?
1: Yeah.
2: 5 will get you 10, you get lost at the next corner.
1: Don't worry, we'll get them there. We know what we're doing every minute.
2: Are you kidding? You guys couldn't find your way out of a well-lit closet. You'll never find your way to the woods.
1: We will, too.
2: Well, maybe you'll make it with that road map, Mr. Harris.
1: What road map?
2: The one you got tattooed on your legs there. Oh, pardon me, those are your varicose veins.
1: All right, get lost, kid. Come on, Remley, let's catch up to Alice McGurl.
0: Hey, Curly, why don't we forget this whole thing and go to the track? They got some great races going today.
1: We're not going to the track.
3: Phil, which way do we turn
1: here? I don't know, honey. I'm lost.
0: Neither one of you know how to get to Sherman Woods, huh?
1: No.
0: Well, in that case, you better let me lead the way. Troop, follow me. Forward, march. 1, 2, 3, 4.

0: Here we are at Sherman Woods.
1: Remley, this is a racetrack.
0: It is? So that's what it looks like. Oh, well, as long as we're here, let's pitch our tent in the infield and we'll be ready for the first race tomorrow.
2: Frankie, you did this deliberately. It'll be getting dark soon, and we still haven't found Sherman Woods.
1: Honey, I don't know where it is. We'll just have to keep looking. Come on, kids, let's get going, and we'll... Bronco, get away from that $2 window.
3: I was just asking the man how far it is to the woods.
1: How far did he say it was?
3: 6 furlongs.
1: That ain't too far. It'll be a breeze. All right. Ain't carrying much weight. Come on, kids. I'll find that campsite. Follow me. Forward. March!

0: I'm getting worried. It's pitch dark in these woods. It's after 10, and you haven't found the campsite
1: Alice,
0: yet.
1: Alice, Alice, will you please control yourself? We mustn't frighten the kids. You know how little girls are. They'll start bawling. We mustn't even let you... Uh-oh, now one of them's starting already. Now look, little honey, don't cry. Uncle Phil is with you, and there's nothing to be afraid of. Why are you crying?
2: I'm afraid of the woods.
1: Rambling! What's the matter with you? You want to panic the kids?
3: Daddy, aren't you scared?
1: What do you say, scared? Of course I'm not scared. Me scared? I should say not. When I was a school kid, I used to go camping all the time.
4: For years, he was known as Backward Harris.
1: That's backwood. You know something, kids? I was in a spot like this once up in the Yukon country. I was lost in a raging blizzard. I had one chance of getting out alive.
0: Too bad you didn't make it.
1: I did make it. But I had to reach the pass before it froze over. So I jumped in my dog sled, cracked the whip, and yelled, "Tally-ho!" I cracked the whip and yelled, "Tally-ho!" I snapped the whip and yelled, "Tally-ho!" But the dogs just turned around and sneered in my face.
3: Daddy, the word is mush.
1: All right, they sneered in my mush. Look, everybody, you got nothing to worry about. I'll find the campsite. Just follow me.
0: Say, Phil, we'd better hurry. It's starting to rain.
1: All right, now follow me on the double, everybody, and don't stumble. It's pitch black here.
3: Daddy, it's starting to pour. I'm getting soaked.
1: Now, don't get panicky, kids. We'll pitch our camp right here. Remley, get the tent out.
4: Right.
1: Alice, you help him put it up. Kids, clear the ground so we can get a level surface. All right, hop to it. We gotta hurry. Come on, everybody.
2: Won't this rain ever stop?
1: Now, pull yourself together. Pull yourself together. We've only been here 3 days.
2: But it's driving me crazy. This incessant rain, those jungle drums.
1: Rambling.
2: And the quinine is running low. Driving me mad. Mad, mad.
0: Oh, Frankie.
2: Candaleo, you've come.
0: Quiet. Phil, we can't stay here any longer. I'm going out and get help.
1: You stay where you are. I'm command here. Nobody's leaving this tent. You can't see a thing in that downpour. You wouldn't get 10 feet.
5: Mr. Harris, Miss Faye, where are you?
1: Hey, it's Julius come to rescue us. We're over here, Julius. Oh, bless that little brat.
5: Mr. Harris, what are you doing here?
1: Doing here? We've been marooned for 3 days. We couldn't get out because of this heavy rain.
5: Because this... Hey, Daniel Boone, I got news for you.
1: Why?
5: You pitched your tent under a waterfall.
1: What?

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calls back a time when there were meadows as far as the eye could see. Tall green grass that you could lie down and go to sleep in. There were valleys and fresh air and blue skies. Flowers all over the earth of indescribable shape and color. I used to think as I lay in those meadows, watching clouds spinning across the sky, what would happen if all this incredible beauty were lost?

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2: Milford! No, you must...
3: Get out of my way, Farnsworth.
2: Dollar!
3: Yeah,
2: get him away from that window! Don't
4: hey, you
2: jump!
4: Hey, no, you don't!
3: Let go of me! Let go of me, you fool!
4: No, there are better ways of making a big splash in life.
3: Get away!
4: Well, nice try, Sonny. Now pay attention to teacher. I didn't know I had it in me.
3: Oh, goodness gracious, Dollar. Did you have to hit him so hard? I hope you haven't killed him. He isn't too strong, you know.
4: Don't worry. There. Now, Mr. Farnsworth, would you mind telling me on whose head have I the dubious pleasure to be sitting?
3: That, sir, is Milford Brooks III. His policy with this company is in the amount of $2 million.
4: Wow.
5: Yes.
3: And the boy seems bent on committing suicide. Dollar, I want you to stop him.
4: What do you want me to do? Threaten him with death?
3: Anything. The conditions of his policy are such that we would be forced to meet with the claim in the event of his suicide. Oh, I say, Dollar, sitting on his head that way, aren't you in danger of smothering the boy?
4: Smothering him doesn't worry me, but these crew haircuts don't make very comfortable cushions. I'll move down a little. Now, there. Okay. So far, I know this kid is insured for $2 million and that his policy pays off on suicide. What else?
3: One half hour ago, Milford Brooks walked into this office and changed the beneficiary in his policy.
4: Uh-huh.
3: Then, sir, he proceeded to demand, not request, mind you, but demand a loan of $500,000.
4: Quite a touch.
3: When I explained to him that there were no provisions for a loan in his policy, he threatened suicide.
4: Which would cost you $2 million. So all we have to do is keep him alive, huh?
3: And he's managed to make that no small problem. His choice of a new beneficiary is downright frightening. One of the most notorious gamblers in the East. His name is Hatcher, Harold Hatcher.
4: Ouch.
3: Oh, do you know him?
4: Sure. That kid's been a post office pinup boy for a lot of years.
3: Well, that's the situation. I'm engaging you to protect Milford Brooks' future. Dollar, I want you to protect the boy. Give him something to live for. You know, an interest in life.
4: An interest in life? Well, then, let's see. I know. Here. This should help.
3: What's that you got there?
4: Well, it's what's commonly referred to in the more successful of bachelor circles as my little black book.
3: Oh.
4: Well, now, let's see. Ruby? No. Her favorite expression is drop dead. Bernadine? No. She'd be the new beneficiary by midnight.
3: Oh, dear.
4: Now, here. Here's the one, butter. Say, Farnsworth, would you mind passing me that phone? The one with the long cord?
3: Oh, no.
4: Lie still, Buster. My little friend here is showing signs of life.
3: Here you are. Maybe you should let him breathe a bit more.
4: Don't worry. He'll be all right. Hello. Oh, hello. I want to call New York. Yeah. Hudson, 24292.
3: Dollar, you're not thinking of taking this boy to New York, are you?
4: Well, I'm going there myself. You want me to keep an eye on him, don't you? Now, don't fret, Farnsworth. All is not lost.
3: You do worry me, sitting on his chest that way.
4: Hello? Butter? This is Johnny. Yeah, I'll be in town tonight. I want to see you.

0: Now, look, here's what I want you to do. Yes, yes, it's all right to say over the telephone. Now, I want you to reserve a table at the hatchery in my name for 10 o'clock tonight. Will you do that? Okay, I'll see you at your apartment in a few hours. But, honey, I can't make it any earlier. I'm sitting up on a sick friend. Okay, goodbye.
1: I'm not sure that I agree with your methods.
0: Huh?
2: Ow!
1: What's the matter? Did he hit you?
0: Hit me? He bit me. Expense account, item 3. Liquor, $18. Keeping Mildred Brooks III peaceful seemed to be the immediate problem. And a bottle of rare old brandy seemed to be the immediate answer. I poured most of it into him, and by the time he started to tick again, he'd gone through the unusual process of going to sleep sober and waking up enchanted. I loaded him into my car, and we headed for New York. As we passed through New Haven, he opened one eye, looked up, saw the Yale Bowl, and gave 3 cheers for old Eli.
3: Ray, Ray, Ray,
0: Ray. Oh, old Yale would sure be proud of you. Why anybody would want to insure you for $2 million is more than I can figure.
3: My daddy loved me very much, and my mother loved me very much.
0: Now, that's nice.
3: And not only that, but I love somebody very much. And not only that, but I hate somebody very much.
0: That's interesting.
3: You know something? Next to one other guy, I hate you more than anybody else.
0: Oh, here, lover boy, it's the cocktail hour again. Time for your bottle. Rolling along the Merritt Parkway, I felt very much alone with my thoughts. And believe me, they weren't very pleasant company. The way it stacked up for me, Brooks had built up a fat gambling debt with Harold Hatcher and had been forced into making him his beneficiary. The suicide threat that he was holding over the insurance company was a little tougher to figure. Unless he was trying to finance a trip for himself to get away from the man with a murder motive, Hatcher. My hungry little mind nibbled away on those unsavory morsels of food for thought all the way to Butter's apartment.
3: Hey, where are you taking me? I want to go to New York.
0: If you don't behave, Buster, I'll punch your ticket.
4: Johnny, darling, welcome to New York.
3: Well, that's the fastest trip I ever had.
0: Quiet.
4: Well, where did you find this?
0: In a box of Cracker Jack. Let us in, dear.
4: I don't know about you. Some men bring me flowers, some bring me candy. What do you bring me? A boiled owl and a Brooks Brothers suit.
3: Pleased to meet you.
0: Yeah, let's trot him into the bedroom, honey.
4: You'd look more at home in the bathtub. I need to pull down the cover.
0: All right. Now, come on, Buster. Lie down.
3: Charm, charm, charm.
0: That kid's liquor sure can hold him.
4: How long have you been playing nursemaid to this bottle, baby?
0: Get behind that bar, sweet, and I'll tell you all about it.
4: Sure. Horrible examples don't seem to bother you, do they?
0: If you knew how that guy has been bothering me.
4: What did he do to you?
0: Well, let's just say he put the bite on me. Gosh, the river sure does look pretty tonight.
4: Bourbon and soda?
0: Now, please, anything but brandy. I've been sniffing that second hand all the way from Hartford. Butter, see that big boat out there?
4: Mm-hmm.
0: Oh, I sure would like to be on it. With you, sailing off to faraway romantic places.
4: Get with it, darling. That's the 125th Street Ferry.
0: Oh.
4: Here's your drink. Come on now. Tell Butter all about it.
0: So, friend Bourbon and I proceeded to tell her all about it. It wasn't easy. Everything about her kept flagging down my train of thought. The longer she looked at me, the less I wanted of Milford Brooks III, and the more I wanted of beautiful Butter I, and only. She was a sympathetic listener to my story until I gave her the answer to her first and only question.
4: And where do I fit into all this?
0: Well, baby, I thought you understood. My job is to give this poor misguided boy something to live for. That's you.
4: Well.
0: Now, honey, hold everything. Don't go getting your corn all popped. You misunderstand. I really mean it. I thought if he'd just got a look at you and realize that things like you exist, why, you'd make any man glad to be alive. Oh, come on now, Butter. Melt a little. I wouldn't let anything happen to you. You know that.
4: Did I hurt you?
0: Oh, no, I'm getting used to it. People have been taking pokes at me all day.
4: I'm sorry.
0: Ah, that's better.
4: You want some more bourbon?
0: I want some more you.
4: Well, help yourself.

0: Honey, it's getting late. Let's make this the last drink.
1: What time is it?
0: Oh, it's 20 to 10. Oh. My reservation at the hatchery is for 10. Here.
1: Thanks. Cigarette? Oh, empty. Some more out in the other room. I'll get them.
0: I'd love to get you on a slow boat to China.
1: Johnny!
0: Oh, I'm coming.
1: He's gone.
0: What? Well, he can't be.
1: But he is. The window's wide open.
0: Oh, the fire escape. What a smart guy I am. Trading 3 drinks of bourbon for $2 million on the hoof. Oh, that's the biggest bar check I ever picked up.

0: That's a big bar check for anyone to pick up. As a matter of fact, it's a bigger bar check than you've ever heard of anyone picking up before. And that should give you an idea of what to expect in the second act as you follow this new CBS series starring Dick Powell in the title role, yours truly, Johnny Dollar.
1: Well, nobody could say I wasn't working fast. I'd only been in town for an hour, and I'd already succeeded in losing Mildred Brooks III. I spent another hour of his all-too-short life expectancy unsuccessfully shaking down the neighborhood for him. And then, feeling very much like a bloodhound that had flunked his sniffing exam, I went back to Butter's apartment.
2: No luck, Johnny.
1: Oh, sure, plenty of luck. All bad.
2: Is there anything I can do to help?
1: A kiss for luck.
2: What are you going to do?
1: Nothing. Just a little phone call.
3: Police headquarters.
1: This is Johnny Dollar. Give me missing persons.
3: Any particular one?
1: Don't be a wise guy. Lieutenant Fisher.
3: Yes, sir.
4: Lieutenant Fisher.
1: Fisher, this is Johnny Dollar.
4: Hello, Dollar. Who'd you lose?
1: One man, my mind, and if I'm not careful, my professional reputation. The guy's name is Brooks, Milford III. Got anything on him?
4: Hold on.
1: All right.
2: Don't look at me like that. It wasn't all my fault.
4: Dollar?
1: Yeah?
4: We haven't found him yet, but we think we know where he is.
1: Huh?
4: The Hudson River. At 11:15 tonight, his top coat, complete with identification, was found taking a ride on the 125th Street Ferry.
1: Oh. Anything else?
4: Nothing much. A package of matches was found under the coat, monogram. You don't happen to know anybody whose initials are H.H., do you?
1: H.H.?
4: Yeah.
1: There's always Horace Height.
4: Wise guy.
1: Thanks, Fisher. I'll check back with you later.
4: I'll be here.
1: H.H., Harold Hatcher.
2: What are you mumbling about? Bad news?
1: Looks like about $2 million worth. They found Milford's coat on the 125th Street Ferry.
2: You and your faraway romantic places.
1: Very funny. I'll see you later, honey, maybe about 11. Expense account, item 4. Nightclubs. $28. Harold Hatcher's hatchery was in a cellar under a hotel, but the prices were high enough to rate a penthouse. The club was draped in too much satin, its lady customers in too little. The decor was French provincial, the music was Brazilian, and the food was from Dixie. The drinks looked weak and the waiters looked strong. All in all, the joint was a sight for sore eyes, for making them sore. The only pretty thing in the place was a blonde. She came strolling up to my table, her hips unconsciously sending subtle little messages back to the rumba band. She opened her mouth, slid her tongue over her lower lip, and let a few warm, soft words slide out.
5: Looking for someone?
1: Well, you'll do until the real thing comes along. Sit down.
5: Thanks. I won't have a drink.
1: Well, I didn't ask you.
5: My name is Janelle.
1: Janelle? Wow, that's a nice name.
5: I understand you were asking about Mr. Hatcher.
1: Well, I asked if he was in. The waiter said he wasn't. Do you know him?
5: More than somewhat. What do you want to see him about?
1: A mutual friend, Milford Brooks.
5: Uh-huh. I know most of the quiet clothes boys around here, so you aren't a cop. You don't look like the type that would be a society friend of the Brooks family, so what are you?
1: I'll ignore that. Is Hatcher around?
5: He might be.
1: Then come on, where's his office?
5: The top of those stairs.
1: Can I expect any trouble getting in?
5: You won't have any trouble.
1: How do you know?
5: Because Harold sent me down here to look you over.
1: Oh.
5: I think you're all right.
1: So, I've won myself the good housekeeping seal of approval, huh?
5: Keeping a house with you would meet with my approval.
1: I ran for my life at a slow walk up the stairs. When I located the door to Hatcher's office, I knocked once and went in.
6: Come on in.
1: Thanks. So I'm Johnny Dollar. I was hired by East Coast Underwriters to protect the interest of a kid named Milford Brooks III.
6: Now, what's that supposed to mean to me?
1: You know him, don't you?
6: Well, he isn't exactly one of my boozing buddies.
1: How much money does he owe you?
6: Well, we've got him on the books for a few bob wine.
1: They picked up his top coat tonight on the 125th Street Ferry. He wasn't in it. It might have been suicide, or it might have been a knockover made to look like a suicide. What's your choice?
6: What do you get off asking me about my choice?
1: Where were you between 11 and 11:30 tonight?
6: What's it to you?
1: I thought you might like to rehearse some answers. The law will be asking some questions real soon now.
6: I don't know why I should tell you, but I was driving around in my car getting some air.
1: Oh, now you'll have to do better than that. They found one of your match folders under Brooks' coat.
6: You're out of your mind. Let me ask you. The kid owed me a couple of $100,000. You think I'm going around knocking off my own assets?
1: Hatcher, I don't know whether you're stupid or bright.
6: Don't worry about it. I know.
1: What about that insurance policy?
6: What insurance policy?
1: Now, look, Hatcher, we're big boys. We both know that changing a beneficiary in an insurance policy is a legal transaction. That means witnesses. That means it isn't secret.
6: What are you talking about?
1: But you and East Coast Underwriters and I know all know that Brooks made you the beneficiary in his policy and that you stand to come into $2 million when they fish out his body.
6: I don't know anything about it.
1: Motives don't come much bigger.
6: I'm telling you, this is all news to me, and you and nobody else is going to make me move off that story.
1: I feel the same about mine. It doesn't take a genius to know that Brooks didn't love you $2 million worth. There's only one logical reason for his making you the beneficiary. You forced him into it. Who'd believe anything else?
6: Who cares? They'd have to prove it. And brother, that can't be done. Now, how would you... Yeah. Okay, Rocky, thanks for the news. Take the inspector into the bar and buy him a drink. I'll be right down. Dollar, did you turn me in?
1: They're here, huh?
6: Yeah.
1: No, I didn't turn you in. I'm not a cop. Here, have a cigarette.
6: Thanks. Here's a light. Well, come on. Maybe they just want to sell me some tickets to the policeman's ball.
1: For a guy in a hot spot, Hatcher was certainly a cool customer. I followed him out of the office, down the stairs, and back into the club. Janelle was sitting there right where I'd left her. And I thought to myself, now there's a gal who should never sit down. She looks so pretty standing up.
6: Janelle, buy Mr. Dollar a drink. I have to go play 20 questions with some fellas in the bar.
5: Sure, baby. Anything you say. Anything.
6: I'll see you, Dollar.
1: Yeah.
5: How'd you make out?
1: Well, you can never tell about a guy like that. He's a smart boy, strong, silent type.
5: Wouldn't talk, huh? A real close-mouth act. About what?
1: Oh, just a little doodad. $2 million life insurance policy.
5: Wait a minute. That young Brooks kid?
1: That's right.
5: I knew it. Tried to tell him he'd get into trouble, but he wouldn't listen to me.
1: Oh, you knew about it, huh? I suppose you also know what was behind it.
5: Sure, Milford owed him some money. A lot of money. It's in writing.
1: What kind of writing?
5: The personal note that Brooks was going to get back if he made Harold beneficiary.
1: Well, where is this note?
5: Do I look like the kind of girl who'd put the finger on her boyfriend?
1: You look like the kind of girl who'd do anything if she wanted to.
5: Thanks. I'll give you a slight hint. It's in his office. You'll find it in the inside pocket of one of his suits in the wardrobe. What are you waiting for? I'll watch the bar.
1: Nothing, sweetheart. Nothing at all. Whatever her reasons, Mr. Harold Hatcher's little female playmate was trying awful hard to send him up on a murder rap. And I was going to try awful hard not to let her down. Back in Hatcher's office, I found myself alone in a room with a telephone. And being a guy who can never resist a free call, I unleashed the magic wonders of the AT&T.
7: This better be you, Johnny Dollar.
1: Shh, quiet, Butter. I've only got a few seconds.
7: It seems that's all you ever have for me. Now, if you...
1: Now, look, Angel, Angel, just another hour. I'll get you a nice present.
7: I don't care if you're another century. And as for presents, the last one you brought me was a drunk, and you even let him get away from me. Good night.
1: Life presents a gloomy picture ever downward toward the tomb. Having wasted those few precious moments of an already misspent youth, I decided I'd better get on my pony before Mr. Hatcher showed up. I found Milford Brooks' personal note in one of Hatcher's suits, all right. As a matter of fact, I found something in all his suits. A great big glimmer of light. Expense account, item 5. Taxi fare, $10. I left the office in a hurry, Janelle at her table and Hatcher at his bar. I got out of the club and into a taxi parked a half block down the street. There, I waited until my favorite suspect left the hatchery and piled into another cab, and off we went. On a chase that would have made Ben Hur look like a plowing bee. We skittered over to Lexington and headed uptown. At 72nd, the cab turned right and pulled to a stop. My driver was on his toes, and his toes were on his brake. We stopped, too, half a block behind.
8: You want us to wait, huh?
1: No, here you are. Keep the change.
8: Hey, thanks.
1: It was a garage that belonged to a residence on the parallel street a block away. The living quarters upstairs were dark enough to look interesting. I indulged in a bit of genteel breaking and entering. Entering that old barn didn't take much breaking. I crept up the stairs. It sounded like they were left over from an old ghost story. And so did the first voice I heard when I stopped halfway up.
9: We've got to be careful, especially about that Johnny Dollar. Are you sure he didn't follow you?
1: That voice sounded awfully dry to be coming from a guy who supposedly had spent most of the night snoozing in the bottom of the Hudson River. It was Mildred Brooks III. Get up on your feet, Brooks.
9: Well, now, wait a minute.
1: I started this thing slugging you, and I might as well finish it the same way.
10: Leave him alone, you.
1: Now, pull in the claws, Angel. And sit on his lap.
9: Get off of me. Huh? I should have known better than to get mixed up with a low-class female like you.
10: Why, you punk?
1: Now, hold it. We pushed the lady around enough, Brooks.
9: Tell me to be careful, will you? Why didn't you think of that before you led him here?
10: Wipe your nose, little boy.
1: Now, don't you go getting fat-headed, gorgeous. Neither one of you are exactly what I'd call masterminds. When you planted that match folder on a little boy Blue Blood's topcoat on the ferry boat, you both should have been more careful.
10: You think so?
1: You bet I think so. If I were planning a piece of evidence to incriminate Mr. Harold Hatcher, I would have left a cigarette lighter. I found one in the pocket of every suit he owns back there in his closet in the club. It wasn't hard to figure out that that guy never carries a book of matches.
9: What do you want?
1: I'm only interested in one thing, saving the insurance company $2 million. And Buster, I think you've done it for me.
9: Dollar, I...
1: This is insurance fraud. It has been ever since you put on that fake suicide attempt, trying to extort $500,000 out of the company.
9: Dollar, wait a minute.
1: Ah, come on. We're leaving.
11: You heard him, Dollar.
10: Harold.
9: Hatcher.
11: He said, wait a minute. He wants to talk.
1: Yeah, everybody wants to get in on the act. How did you get here?
11: When the police in this town think maybe a guy's jumped off a ferry boat and nobody's seen him do it, they check the counters on the turnstiles at each end. In the case of Brooks, as many people got off that boat as got on.
1: Well, it makes sense. They'd hardly hold a guy because somebody lost a topcoat.
10: How did you know we were here?
11: You know me, baby. You never go any place I don't know about. Okay, Brooks, you felt like talking. Now I feel like listening. Get it up.
9: Well, I don't know what you mean.
1: I know what you mean, Hatcher. One, he gave you a big, fat $2 million motive for murder. And two, he did his best to make it look like you did murder him with that broken-down match cover plant on the ferry boat. It's just that simple.
11: And you, baby?
10: Harold, please.
11: You put him up to it, didn't you, you cheap little muscler? Trying to get rid of me, will you?
10: No, Harold!
1: Now, calm down, Hatcher. You don't need any gun around here. They're tame.
11: Well, maybe I'm not. Since so many people have gone to so much trouble to hand me a nice, easy way to make $2 million, maybe I'll just go ahead and make it. I'll show these amateurs how these things are really done. Come on, Brooks. How'd you like to go for a nice, cool half a ferry boat ride?
9: No, Hatcher. No. Look, it's her fault. I'll give you anything you
11: want. You're wrong, sonny boy. You're going to give me everything.
9: No. No. You can't. Let me out of here!
1: Brooks bolted for the door. Hatcher snapped a shot at him. And I hit Hatcher with a do-or-die tackle from behind. The gun flew out of his hand.
11: No, you don't.
1: I beat him to it and swung it straight into his skull. Half the people in the room were lying there bleeding. Brooks from gunshot, Hatcher from gun butt. Janelle and I stood there panting. But believe me, not for each other. We stood that way until the police arrived.

0: Dollar, it's beyond me. I sent you out to protect the life of a very important policyholder, and now where are we? Standing in a hospital corridor, worrying about whether he's going to live or die.
1: As far as I'm concerned, Mr. Farnsworth, you're only half right. I'm just standing in a hospital corridor.
0: Oh, Dollar, you're heartless.
1: Well, if you'd been bitten where he bit me, you wouldn't care if he lived or died either. I'm getting out of here.
0: Well, where are you going?
1: It'll be explained in my expense account under miscellaneous expense. Well, don't fall over when you come to an item for
0: $318. $318? For what?
1: Not for what, Farnsworth. For whom? Expense account total. And it all adds up to a little matter of $1,182.23. Which you may say, Mr. Farnsworth, is a lot of money for one man to spend in 2 days. But you must bear in mind that the amount at stake was $2 million. And you know the price of steak these days. It might comfort you to know that I just returned from the hospital. Brooks was strong enough to make a full statement, which you will find enclosed. This in itself should prove sufficient to establish evidence of attempted fraud against your company, allowing you to immediately avoid his policy. It boils down to one sentence, to wit. Brooks and Janelle wanted to get rid of Hatcher so that they could live happily ever after. Knowing those two, they never had a chance. And oh yes, that miscellaneous item, the one for $318, it was a bracelet for a certain party who made this special investigation for me very special. Oh, if you want a receipt for this item, I'll send you a lock of her hair. Yours, truly, Johnny Dollar.

0: So, with the final signature on his expense account, Dick Powell as Johnny Dollar has just closed the books on his first adventure in this new CBS series. The script for tonight's broadcast was written by Paul Dudley and Gil Dowd, and the music was created and conducted by Dick Arant. The entire production was under the direction of Tony Leader. Be sure to tune in again next week when the expense account covers Special Investigation Singapore, another unusual adventure starring Dick Powell in...
1: Yours, truly, Johnny Dollar.
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3: Milford! No, you must
4: get out,
3: my
4: boy.
3: Dollar!
4: Get
3: out! Get yourself away from that window! Don't
1: hey, you
3: jump!
1: Hey, no, you don't!
3: Let go of me! Let go of me, you fool!
1: No. There are better ways of making a big splash in life.
3: Get away!
1: Well, nice try, Sonny. Now pay attention to teacher. I didn't know I had it in me.
3: Oh, goodness gracious, Dollar. Did you have to hit him so hard? I hope you haven't killed him. He isn't too strong, you know.
1: Don't worry. There. Now, Mr. Farnsworth, would you mind telling me on whose head have I the dubious pleasure to be sitting?
3: That, sir, is Milford Brooks III. His policy with his company is in the amount of $2 million.
1: Wow.
2: Yes.
3: And the boy seems bent on committing suicide. Dollar, I want you to stop him.
1: What do you want me to do? Threaten him with death?
3: Anything. The conditions of his policy are such that we would be forced to meet with a claim in the event of his suicide. Oh, I say, Dollar, sitting on his head that way, aren't you in danger of smothering the boy?
1: Smothering him doesn't worry me, but these crew haircuts don't make very comfortable cushions. I'll move down a little. There. Okay. So far, I know this kid is insured for $2 million and that his policy pays off on suicide. What else?
3: 1/2 hour ago, Milford Brooks walked into this office and changed the beneficiary in his policy.
1: Uh-huh.
3: Then, sir, he proceeded to demand, not request, mind you, but demand a loan of $500,000.
1: Quite a touch.
3: When I explained to him that there were no provisions for a loan in his policy, he threatened suicide.
1: Which would cost you $2 million. So all we have to do is keep him alive, huh?
3: And he's managed to make that no small problem. His choice of a new beneficiary is downright frightening. One of the most notorious gamblers in the East. His name is Hatcher, Harold Hatcher.
1: Ouch.
3: Oh, do you know him?
1: Sure. That kid's been a post office pinup boy for a lot of years.
3: Well, that's the situation. I'm engaging you to protect Milford Brooks' future. Dollar, I want you to protect the boy. Give him something to live for. You know, an interest in life.
1: An interest in life? Well, then, let's see. I know. Here. This should help.
3: What's that you got there?
1: Well, it's what's commonly referred to in the more successful of bachelor circles as my little black book.
3: Oh.
1: Well, now, let's see. Ruby? No. Her favorite expression is drop dead. Bernadine? No. She'd be the new beneficiary by midnight.
3: Oh, dear.
1: Now, here. Here's the one, butter. Say, Farnsworth, would you mind passing me that phone? The one with the long cord?
3: Oh, no.
1: Lie still, Buster. My little friend here is showing signs of life.
3: Here you are. Maybe you should let him breathe a bit more.
1: Don't worry. He'll be all right. Hello. Oh, hello. I want to call New York. Yeah. Hudson, 24292.
3: Dollar, you're not thinking of taking this boy to New York, are you?
1: Well, I'm going there myself. You want me to keep an eye on him, don't you? Now, don't fret, Farnsworth. All is not lost.
3: You do worry me, sitting on his chest that way.
1: Hello? Hello, Butter? This is Johnny. Yeah, I'll be in town tonight. I want to see you. And look, here's what I want you to do. Yes, yes, it's all right to say over the telephone. Now, I want you to reserve a table at the hatchery in my name for 10 o'clock tonight. Will you do that? Okay, I'll see you at your apartment in a few hours. But, honey, I can't make it any earlier. I'm sitting up on a sick friend. Okay, goodbye.
3: I'm not sure that I agree with your methods.
1: Huh? Ow!
3: What's the matter? Did he hit you?
1: Hit me? He bit me. Expense account, item 3. Liquor, $18. Keeping Milford Brooks III peaceful seemed to be the immediate problem. And a bottle of rare old brandy seemed to be the immediate answer. I poured most of it into him, and by the time he started to tick again, he'd gone through the unusual process of going to sleep sober and waking up enchanted. I loaded him into my car, and we headed for New York. As we passed through New Haven, he opened one eye, looked up, saw the Yale Bowl, and gave 3 cheers for old Eli.
2: Ray, Ray, Ray,
1: Ray. Oh, old Yale would sure be proud of you. Why anybody would want to insure you for $2 million is more than I can figure.
2: My daddy loved me very much, and my mother loved me very much.
1: Now, that's nice.
2: And not only that, but I love somebody very much. And not only that, but I hate somebody very much.
1: That's interesting.
2: You know something? Next to one other guy, I hate you more than anybody else.
1: Oh, here, lover boy, it's a cocktail hour again. Time for your bottle. Rolling along the Merritt Parkway, I felt very much alone with my thoughts. And believe me, they weren't very pleasant company. The way it stacked up for me, Brooks had built up a fat gambling debt with Harold Hatcher and had been forced into making him his beneficiary. The suicide threat that he was holding over the insurance company was a little tougher to figure. Unless he was trying to finance a trip for himself to get away from the man with a murder motive, Hatcher. My hungry little mind nibbled away on those unsavory morsels of food for thought all the way to Butter's apartment.
2: Hey. Hey, where are you taking me? I want to go to New York.
1: If you don't behave, Buster, I'll punch your ticket.
4: Johnny, darling, welcome to New York.
2: Well, that's the fastest trip I ever had.
1: Quiet.
4: Well, where did you find this?
1: In a box of Cracker Jack. Let us in, dear.
4: I don't know about you. Some men bring me flowers, some bring me candy. What do you bring me? A boiled owl in a Brooks Brothers suit.
2: Pleased to meet you.
1: Yeah, let's trot him into the bedroom, honey.
4: He'd look more at home in the bathtub. I'll need to pull down the cup.
1: All right. Now, come on, Buster. Lie down.
2: Charm, charm, charm.
1: That kid's liquor sure can hold him.
4: How long have you been playing nursemaid to this bottle baby?
1: Get behind that bar, sweet, and I'll tell you all about it.
4: Sure. Horrible examples don't seem to bother you, do they?
1: If you knew how that guy has been bothering me.
4: What did he do to you?
1: Well, let's just say he put the bite on me. Gosh, the river sure does look pretty tonight.
4: Bourbon and soda?
1: Now, please, anything but brandy. I've been sniffing that second hand all the way from Hartford. Butter, see that big boat out there?
4: Mm-hmm.
1: Oh, I sure would like to be on it. With you, sailing off to faraway romantic places.
4: Get with it, darling. That's the 125th Street Ferry.
1: Oh.
4: Here's your drink. Come on now. Tell Butter all about it.
1: So, friend Bourbon and I proceeded to tell her all about it. It wasn't easy. Everything about her kept flagging down my train of thought. The longer she looked at me, the less I wanted of Milford Brooks III, and the more I wanted of beautiful Butter I, and only. She was a sympathetic listener to my story until I gave her the answer to her first and only question.
4: And where do I fit into all this?
1: Well, baby, I thought you understood. My job is to give this poor misguided boy something to live for. That's you.
4: Well.
1: Now, honey, hold everything. Don't go getting your corn all popped. You misunderstand. I really mean it. I thought if he'd just got a look at you and realized that things like you exist, Why, you'd make any man glad to be alive. Oh, come on now, Butter. Melt a little. I wouldn't let anything happen to you. You know that.
4: Did I hurt you?
1: Oh, no. I'm getting used to it. People have been taking pokes at me all day.
4: I'm sorry.
1: Ah, that's better.
4: You want some more bourbon?
1: I want some more you.
4: Well, help yourself.

0: Honey, it's getting late. Let's make this the last drink.
1: Mm. What time is it?
0: Oh, it's 20 to 10. Oh. My reservation at the hatchery is for 10. Here.
1: Thanks. Cigarette? Oh, empty. Some more out in the other room. I'll get them.
0: I'd love to get you on a slow boat to China.
1: Johnny!
0: Oh, I'm coming.
1: He's gone.
0: What? Well, he can't be.
1: But he is. The window's wide open.
0: Oh, the fire escape. What a smart guy I am. Trading 3 drinks of bourbon for $2 million on the hoof. Oh, that's the biggest bar check I ever picked up.

0: That's a big bar check for anyone to pick up. As a matter of fact, it's a bigger bar check than you've ever heard of anyone picking up before. And that should give you an idea of what to expect in the second act as you follow this new CBS series starring Dick Powell in the title role, yours truly, Johnny Dollar.
1: Well, nobody could say I wasn't working fast. I'd only been in town for an hour, and I'd already succeeded in losing Mildred Brooks III. I spent another hour of his all-too-short life expectancy unsuccessfully shaking down the neighborhood for him. And then, feeling very much like a bloodhound that had flunked his sniffing exam, I went back to Butter's apartment.
2: No luck, Johnny.
1: Oh, sure. Plenty of luck. All bad.
2: Is there anything I can do to help?
1: A kiss for luck.
2: What are you going to do?
1: Nothing. Just a little phone call.
3: Police headquarters.
1: This is Johnny Dollar. Give me missing persons.
3: Any particular one?
1: Don't be a wise guy. Lieutenant Fisher.
3: Yes, sir. Lieutenant Fisher.
1: Fisher, this is Johnny Dollar.
3: Hello, Dollar. Who'd you lose?
1: One man, my mind, and if I'm not careful, my professional reputation. The guy's name is Brooks, Milford III. Got anything on him?
3: Hold on.
1: All right.
2: Don't look at me like that. It wasn't all my fault.
3: Dollar?
1: Yeah?
3: We haven't found him yet, but we think we know where he is.
1: Huh?
3: The Hudson River. At 11:15 tonight, his top coat, complete with identification, was found taking a ride on the 125th Street Ferry.
1: Oh. Anything else?
3: Nothing much. A package of matches was found under the coat, monogram. You don't happen to know anybody whose initials are H.H., do you?
1: H.H.?
3: Yeah.
1: There's always Horace Hite.
3: Wise guy.
1: Thanks, Fisher. I'll check back with you later.
3: I'll be here.
1: H.H., Harold Hatcher.
2: What are you mumbling about? Bad news?
1: Looks like about $2 million worth. They found Milford's coat on the 125th Street Ferry.
2: You and your faraway romantic places.
1: Very funny. I'll see you later, honey, and maybe about 11. Expense account, item 4. Nightclubs. $28. Harold Hatcher's hatchery was in a cellar under a hotel, but the prices were high enough to rate a penthouse. The club was draped in too much satin, its lady customers in too little. The decor was French provincial, the music was Brazilian, and the food was from Dixie. The drinks looked weak and the waiters looked strong. All in all, the joint was a sight for sore eyes, for making them sore. The only pretty thing in the place was a blonde. She came strolling up to my table, her hips unconsciously sending subtle little messages back to the rumba band. She opened her mouth, slid her tongue over her lower lip, and let a few warm, soft words slide out.
4: Looking for someone?
1: Well, you'll do until the real thing comes along. Sit down.
4: Thanks. I won't have a drink.
1: Well, I didn't ask you.
4: My name is Janelle.
1: Janelle? Wow, that's a nice name.
4: I understand you were asking about Mr. Hatcher.
1: Well, I asked if he was in. The waiter said he wasn't. Do you know him?
4: More than somewhat. What do you want to see him about?
1: A mutual friend, Milford Brooks.
4: I know most of the quiet, closed boys around here, so you aren't a cop. You don't look like the type that would be a society friend of the Brooks family, so what are you?
1: I'll ignore that. Is Hatcher around?
4: He might be.
1: Then come on, where's his office?
4: The top of those stairs.
1: Can I expect any trouble getting in?
4: You won't have any trouble.
1: How do you know?
4: Because Harold sent me down here to look you over.
1: Oh.
4: I think you're all right.
1: So, I've won myself the good housekeeping seal of approval, huh?
4: Keeping a house with you would meet with my approval.
1: I ran for my life at a slow walk up the stairs. When I located the door to Hatcher's office, I knocked once and went in.
5: Come on in.
1: Thanks. Oh, I'm Johnny Dollar. I was hired by East Coast Underwriters to protect the interest of a kid named Milford Brooks III.
5: Now, what's that supposed to mean to me?
1: You know him, don't you?
5: Well, he isn't exactly one of my boozing buddies.
1: How much money does he owe you?
5: Well, we've got him on the books for a few bob. Why?
1: They picked up his top coat tonight on the 125th Street Ferry. He wasn't in it. It might have been suicide, or it might have been a knockover made to look like a suicide. What's your choice?
5: What do you get off asking me about my choice?
1: Where were you between 11 and 11:30 tonight?
5: What's it to you?
1: I thought you might like to rehearse some answers. The law will be asking some questions real soon now.
5: I don't know why I should tell you, but I was driving around in my car getting some air.
1: Oh, now, you'll have to do better than that. They found one of your match folders under Brooks' coat.
5: You're out of your mind. Let me ask you. The kid owed me a couple of $100,000. You think I'm going around knocking off my own assets?
1: Hatcher, I don't know whether you're stupid or bright.
5: Don't worry about it. I know.
1: What about that insurance policy?
5: What insurance policy?
1: Now, look, Hatcher, we're big boys. We both know that changing a beneficiary in an insurance policy is a legal transaction. That means witnesses. That means it isn't secret.
5: What are you talking about?
1: But you and East Coast Underwriters and I know all know that Brooks made you the beneficiary in his policy and that you stand to come into $2 million when they fish out his body.
5: I don't know anything about it.
1: Motives don't come much bigger.
5: I'm telling you, this is all news to me, and you and nobody else is going to make me move off that story.
1: I feel the same about mine. It doesn't take a genius to know that Brooks didn't love you $2 million worth. There's only one logical reason for his making you the beneficiary. You forced him into it. Who'd believe anything else?
5: Who cares? They'd have to prove it. And brother, that can't be done. Now, how would you... Yeah. Okay, Rocky, thanks for the news. Take the inspector into the bar and buy him a drink. I'll be right down. Dollar, did you turn me in?
1: They're here, huh?
5: Yeah.
1: No, I didn't turn you in. I'm not a cop. Here, have a cigarette.
5: Thanks. Here's a light. Well, come on. Maybe they just want to sell me some tickets to the policeman's ball.
1: For a guy in a hot spot, Hatcher was certainly a cool customer. I followed him out of the office, down the stairs, and back into the club. Janelle was sitting there right where I'd left her. And I thought to myself, now there's a gal who should never sit down. She looks so pretty standing up.
5: Janelle, buy Mr. Dollar a drink. I have to go play 20 questions with some fellas in the bar.
4: Sure, baby. Anything you say. Anything.
5: I'll see you, Dollar.
1: Yeah.
4: How'd you make out?
1: Well, you can never tell about a guy like that. He's a smart boy, strong, silent type.
4: Wouldn't talk, huh? A real close-mouth act. About what?
1: Oh, just a little doodad. $2 million life insurance policy.
4: Wait a minute. That young Brooks kid?
1: That's right.
4: I knew it. Tried to tell him he'd get into trouble, but he wouldn't listen to me.
1: Oh, you knew about it, huh? I suppose you also know what was behind it.
4: Sure, Milford owed him some money. A lot of money. It's in writing.
1: What kind of writing?
4: The personal note that Brooks was going to get back if he made Harold beneficiary.
1: Well, where is this note?
4: Do I look like the kind of girl who'd put the finger on her boyfriend?
1: You look like the kind of girl who'd do anything if she wanted to.
4: Thanks. I'll give you a slight hint. It's in his office. You'll find it in the inside pocket of one of his suits in the wardrobe. What are you waiting for? I'll watch the bar.
1: Nothing, sweetheart. Nothing at all. Whatever her reasons, Mr. Harold Hatcher's little female playmate was trying awful hard to send him up on a murder rap. And I was going to try awful hard not to let her down. Back in Hatcher's office, I found myself alone in a room with a telephone. And being a guy who can never resist a free call, I unleashed the magic wonders of the AT&T.
6: This better be you, Johnny Dollar.
1: Shh, quiet, Butter. I've only got a few seconds.
6: It seems that's all you ever have for me. Now, if you
1: Look, Angel, Angel, just another hour. I'll get you a nice present.
6: I don't care if you're another century. And as for presents, the last one you brought me was a drunk, and you even let him get away from me. Good night.
1: Life presents a gloomy picture ever downward toward the tomb. Having wasted those few precious moments of an already misspent youth, I decided I'd better get on my pony before Mr. Hatcher showed up. I found Milford Brooks' personal note in one of Hatcher's suits, all right. As a matter of fact, I found something in all his suits. A great big glimmer of light. Expense account, item 5. Taxi fare, $10. I left the office in a hurry, Janelle at her table and Hatcher at his bar. I got out of the club and into a taxi parked a half block down the street. There, I waited until my favorite suspect left the hatchery and piled into another cab, and off we went. On a chase that would have made Ben Hur look like a plowing bee. We skittered over to Lexington and headed uptown. It 72nd, the cab turned right and pulled to a stop. My driver was on his toes, and his toes were on his brake. We stopped, too, half a block behind.
7: You want us to wait, huh?
1: No, here you are. Keep the change.
7: Hey, thanks!
1: It was a garage that belonged to a residence on the parallel street a block away. The living quarters upstairs were dark enough to look interesting. I indulged in a bit of genteel breaking and entering. Entering that old barn didn't take much breaking. I crept up the stairs. It sounded like they were left over from an old ghost story. And so did the first voice I heard when I stopped halfway up.
8: We've got to be careful, especially about that Johnny Dollar. Are you sure he didn't follow you?
1: That voice sounded awfully dry to be coming from a guy who supposedly had spent most of the night snoozing in the bottom of the Hudson River. It was Mildred Brooks III. Get up on your feet, Brooks.
8: Well, now, wait a minute.
1: I started this thing slugging you, and I might as well finish it the same way.
9: Leave him alone.
1: Now, pull in the claws, Angel. And sit on his lap.
8: Get off of me. Huh? I should have known better than to get mixed up with a low-class female like you.
9: Why, you punk?
1: Now, hold it. We pushed the lady around enough, Brooks.
8: Tell me to be careful, will you? Why didn't you think of that before you led him here?
9: Wipe your nose, little boy.
1: Now, don't you go getting fat-headed, gorgeous. Neither one of you are exactly what I'd call masterminds. When you planted that match folder on a little boy Blue Blood's topcoat on the ferry boat, you both should have been more careful.
9: You think so?
1: You bet I think so. If I were planning a piece of evidence to incriminate Mr. Harold Hatcher, I would have left a cigarette lighter. I found one in the pocket of every suit he owns back there in his closet in the club. It wasn't hard to figure out that that guy never carries a book of matches.
8: What do you want?
1: I'm only interested in one thing. Saving the insurance company $2 million. And Buster, I think you've done it for me.
8: Dollar, I...
1: This is insurance fraud. It has been ever since you put on that fake suicide attempt. Trying to extort $500,000 out of the company.
8: Dollar, wait a minute.
1: Now, come on. We're leaving.
10: You heard him, Dollar.
9: Harold.
8: Hatcher.
10: He said, wait a minute. He wants to talk.
1: Yeah, everybody wants to get in on the act. How did you get here?
10: When the police in this town think maybe a guy's jumped off a ferry boat and nobody's seen him do it, they check the counters on the turnstiles at each end. In the case of Brooks, as many people got off that boat as got on.
1: Well, it makes sense. They'd hardly hold a guy because somebody lost a topcoat.
9: How did you know we were here?
10: You know me, baby. You never go any place I don't know about. Okay, Brooks, you felt like talking. Now I feel like listening. Get it up.
8: Well, I don't know what you mean.
1: I know what you mean, Hatcher. One, he gave you a big, fat $2 million motive for murder. And two, he did his best to make it look like you did murder him with that broken-down match cover plant on the ferry boat. It's just that simple.
10: And you, baby?
9: Harold, please.
10: You put him up to it, didn't you cheap little muscler? Trying to get rid of me, will you?
9: No, Harold.
1: Now, calm down, Hatcher. You don't need any gun around here. They're tame.
10: Well, maybe I'm not. Since so many people have gone to so much trouble to hand me a nice, easy way to make $2 million, maybe I'll just go ahead and make it. I'll show these amateurs how these things are really done. Come on, Brooks. How'd you like to go for a nice, cool half a ferry boat ride?
8: No, Hatcher. No. Look, it's her fault. I'll give you anything
10: you want. You're wrong, sonny boy. You're going to give me everything.
8: No. No. You can't. Let me out of here!
1: Brooks bolted for the door. Hatcher snapped a shot at him. And I hit Hatcher with a do-or-die tackle from behind. The gun flew out of his hand.
10: No, you don't.
1: I beat him to it and swung it straight into his skull. Half the people in the room were lying there bleeding. Brooks from gunshot, Hatcher from gun butt. Janelle and I stood there panting. But believe me, not for each other. We stood that way until the police arrived.

0: Dollar, it's beyond me. I sent you out to protect the life of a very important policyholder, and now where are we? Standing in a hospital corridor, worrying about whether he's going to live or die.
1: As far as I'm concerned, Mr. Farnsworth, you're only half right. I'm just standing in a hospital corridor.
0: Oh, Dollar, you're heartless.
1: Well, if you'd been bitten where he bit me, you wouldn't care if he lived or died either. I'm getting out of here.
0: Well, where are you going?
1: It'll be explained in my expense account under miscellaneous expense. Well, don't fall over when you come to an item for
0: $318. $318? For what?
1: Not for what, Farnsworth. For whom? Expense account total. And it all adds up to a little matter of $1,182.23. Which you may say, Mr. Farnsworth, is a lot of money for one man to spend in 2 days. But you must bear in mind that the amount at stake was $2 million. And you know the price of steak these days. It might comfort you to know that I just returned from the hospital. Brooks was strong enough to make a full statement, which you will find enclosed. This in itself should prove sufficient to establish evidence of attempted fraud against your company, allowing you to immediately avoid his policy. It boils down to one sentence, to wit. Brooks and Janelle wanted to get rid of Hatcher so that they could live happily ever after. Knowing those two, they never had a chance. And oh yes, that miscellaneous item, the one for $318, it was a bracelet for a certain party who made this special investigation for me very special. Oh, if you want a receipt for this item, I'll send you a lock of her hair. Yours, truly, Johnny Dollar.

0: So, with the final signature on his expense account, Dick Powell, as Johnny Dollar, has just closed the books on his first adventure in this new CBS series. The script for tonight's broadcast was written by Paul Dudley and Gil Dowd, and the music was created and conducted by Dick Arant. The entire production was under the direction of Tony Leader. Be sure to tune in again next week when the expense account covers Special Investigation Singapore, another unusual adventure starring Dick Powell in...
1: Yours, truly, Johnny Dollar.
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1: 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I've been doing the Cannabis Corner since 2017, and it's hard to believe Freebase Radio turns 20 this year. And I'm proud to say 4 of those years have been right here on KTQA. The two shows allow me to explore my two favorite things in the world, music and cannabis. 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
3: 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It's time once again for another comedy episode of Our Miss Brooks under the direction of Al Lewis. Well, everyone knows that our public school system is, of necessity, a carefully budgeted operation. And our Miss Brooks, who teaches English at Madison High School, has some very definite ideas on the subject of economy.
4: Personally, I've always been a firm believer in economical living. As a school teacher, I've found that by budgeting my income, thinking ahead, and doing without certain things right now, I can count on other things later on. Little luxuries like food and shelter. But in the hands of Madison's beloved principal, Osgood Conklin, even economy can be carried too far. I was discussing the subject with my landlady last Thursday at breakfast.
5: So Mr. Conklin has launched another economy drive.
4: Drive isn't the word, Mrs. Davis. It's more of a crusade. You might not believe this, but he's rationed each teacher to one piece of chalk a day.
5: That's ridiculous, Connie. What do you do when the chalk wears out?
4: I wet my finger. I was teaching Shakespearean drama yesterday afternoon, and by 2 o'clock I was up to my cuticle in Twelfth Night.
5: That's terrible.
4: Oh, that's nothing. Today I have to stop in Mr. Conklin's office for my weekly pencil.
5: You mean to tell me he only gives you one pencil per week?
4: You don't get that unless you bring in a small bag of shavings.
5: My goodness. What in the world does Mr. Conklin do with pencil shavings?
4: I think he smokes them in his pipe. At least I hope he does. I've been mixing in chopped rubber bands with mine.
5: Well, if you asked me, Connie, I'd say that Osgood Conklin was penny wise and pound foolish.
4: If you asked me, I'd say he was all foolish and a yard wide. And his judgment's so poor. Remember the idea I had a few months ago to get a tape recorder in school so the students could play back the recordings of their own voices?
5: Yes, indeed. I thought that was a wonderful idea.
4: When I told Mr. Conklin about it, he suggested I take an aspirin. Now I read where it's being done in high schools and colleges all over the country.
5: I know it. Walter Denton showed me a spread just the other morning where some college professor came out and said taping was a great aid in learning English. Walter was all excited about it.
4: It wasn't the learning part that excited Walter. He's just gadget happy.
5: You're right there, Connie. When it comes to anything mechanical, that boy is a genius.
4: He must be. He's kept that car of his running for 5 years with the wheels held on by Blue Jay corn plasters.
5: That reminds me, dear. Walter phoned while you were in the shower and asked me to tell you that he won't be able to drive you to school this morning.
4: Oh, fine.
5: But you can borrow my car, Connie, if you don't mind picking it up.
4: Oh, where is it, Mrs. Davis?
5: In the garage next door to school.
4: Somehow I get the feeling that this isn't going to be one of my better days. Oh, thank goodness I'm on time. Now I can take my... Well, this is a switch. Pupil beats teacher to classroom. What are you doing here so early, Walter? I thought your car broke down.
6: No, ma'am. I just had something else to attend to. Now then, if you'll just read this, please.
4: What is it?
6: I'll tell you in a minute. Meanwhile, just read it aloud.
4: All right. In my opinion...

0: which is shared, I am sure, by students and faculty alike, he is a generous and progressive-minded leader who will spare no expense to improve the teaching methods in our high schools.
1: There, it's finished.
0: What's finished? What's this box on my desk?
1: Oh, it's a Webster Echo tape recorder, Miss Brooks, and I have just captured for posterity your true opinion of our principal.
0: My true opinion... My true opinion... As I was saying when I so rudely interrupted myself, my true opinion of our principal would melt the tape, Walter. But where did you get this machine, anyway?
1: I got it from Larkin's electrical shop. Mr. Larkin said we could use it for an indefinite trial period with absolutely no obligation.
0: No obligation?
1: Well, just a small obligation.
0: What is it?
1: We have to buy it. He's going to call Mr. Conklin on the phone about it later today.
0: I don't like to start teaching before class officially begins, Walter, but you have just used two words which cannot possibly fit into one sentence.
1: What words?
0: The words buy and Conklin. He'll never authorize an expenditure like this. Why, I've got to go into an emergency conference with him this morning to see if I can get another pencil. You know if he's in his office yet?
1: Sure, he got here early today.
0: Fine, then I'll pack up my shavings in my old kit bag and run along.
1: One moment, Miss Brooks. If you see Harriet Conklin in her dad's office, would you kindly waft her my way? Ere the humdrum rigors of another school day begin, I long to gaze upon my delectable Delilah.
0: I'll send her down, Walter, but be sure to keep your cap on. Remember what happened to Samson.
2: I'm furious, Harriet. Absolutely furious.
3: Why are you furious today, Daddy?
2: Because of the way this... I'm not sure I like your tone, girl. Are you inferring that your father is in a constant state of ill temper?
3: Oh, no, Daddy. I think you have a very healthy temper. That is, I know how hard it is for you to control your nerves sometimes.
2: I have perfect control of my nerves. It's a wonder I have any nerves left. Things are done around here. Look at this lamp. Yesterday, I ordered a repairman from Larkin's electrical shop to come out and fix the wiring. Look what he did. He simply taped it up and left.
3: It looks all right to me, Daddy.
4: Well, it doesn't look all right to me, Daddy.
2: On top of that, the blundering dolt left a note saying I owe him $3.85. Now, that takes plenty of gall.
3: But I don't understand, Daddy. Why should you be so upset? Doesn't the Board of Education pay all our school's expenses?
2: Yes, Harriet, it does. And that's one of the reasons for my crackdown campaign on waste. Mr. Stone, the head of our board, dropped in on me the other day and informed me that any principal who couldn't run his school with an absolute minimum of expenditure would be removed from office.
3: But, Daddy...
2: I am not a rich man, Harriet, and you and your mother have to have food and you have to have clothes. Constantly. Well, I can't afford to jeopardize my position here. That's why I've got this ball of tape on my desk. I'm going to fix some other loose wires I saw in the hall myself. Yeah, oh, come in.
0: Hello, Mr. Conklin. Harriet.
3: Hi, Miss Brooks.
0: Samson's waiting for you in my tent, Delilah. A classroom.
3: Oh, thanks, Miss Brooks. I'll run along now, Daddy. See you at lunchtime.
2: I'll be counting the minutes. Now then, Miss Brooks, you may step forward to my desk and briefly state your business.
0: Aye, aye, sir. Miss Constance Brooks reporting for her pencil, sir.
2: Request denied. You have our permission to withdraw.
0: But Your Majesty, Mr. Brooks... I don't understand. This is Pencil Thursday, isn't it?
2: Yes, it is. But during the past week, two board erasers have been lost from your room. However, we'll discuss that as soon as I take care of that wiring in the hall.
0: But, sir...
2: Just be a minute. Oh, answer that, please.
0: Yes, sir. Hello? Principal's office, Miss Brooks speaking.
5: You ain't the principal, are you?
0: No, I ain't. I'm an English teacher. Mr. Conklin's out in the hall at the moment. Who is this?
5: Oh, this is Larkin of Larkin's Electrical Shop. I let Walter Denton take an echo tape recorder over to your school this morning on a trial basis. All I want to know is, doesn't Mr. Conklin want it or don't he?
0: Frankly, I doesn't think he do. Ask him if you want me to.
5: Yeah, do that. Will you tell him it's only $385?
0: What?
5: It's a steal at $385. Tell him that.
0: Well, I'll step out to the hall, Mr. Larkin, but I'm sure all I'll get is the exercise. Excuse me a minute.
5: Sure. Just ask him what about the tape job. He probably knows all about it already, maybe. My partner's out for coffee now, but he might have already phoned Mr. Conklin before I got here about it already.
0: I perfectly understand. Phone the hold, please. I mean, hold the phone. Hang on a minute. Mr. Conklin, Mr. Larkin of Larkin's Electrical Shop is on the phone.
2: Larkin? What does that pirate want?
0: It's about the tape.
2: I know all about it, and you may tell Mr. Larkin for me that I recognize my obligations and will pay, albeit reluctantly, what he asks.
0: You will pay? But, Mr. Conklin, do you realize it will cost...
2: I know. $385. Tell Larkin to send the bill to Mr. Stone's office at the Board of Education.
0: But, sir...
2: Go, Miss Brooks.
0: aye, sir. Are you still there, Mr. Larkin?
5: Hey, sure. What did Mr. Conklin say?
0: Well, I think he's delirious, but he said you're to mail the bill to Mr. Stone at the Board of Education.
5: Oh, swell, but I won't have to mail the bill, Miss Brooks. The board is right down a block from my place. I'll bring the bill over to this here Mr. Stone when I go out to lunch. Well, that's about all we got to discuss, I guess. Thanks for everything you've done, Miss Brooks.
0: Oh, I only done what I had to done. That is, I only done what I should have did. Give me a ring sometime and we'll go to night school together.
6: Our Miss Brooks, starring Eve Arden, will continue in just a moment. But first, here is Vern Smith. No other dentifrice offers proof of such results. Proof that Colgate Dental Cream helps stop tooth decay before it starts. 2 years research at leading universities using Colgate Dental Cream, hundreds of case histories, makes this the most conclusive proof in all dentifrice history on tooth decay. Conclusive proof that when teeth are brushed with Colgate's right after eating, Colgate Dental Cream helps stop tooth decay before it starts. Yes, the toothpaste you use to clean your breath while you clean your teeth now offers a safe, proved way to reduce tooth decay. Modern science shows decay is caused by mouth acids, which are at their worst right after eating. Brushing teeth with Colgate's as directed helps remove acids before they harm enamel. Colgate Dental Cream has been proved to contain all the necessary ingredients, including an exclusive patented ingredient for effective daily dental care. 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Big economy size, only 59 cents. 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
0: Well, I could hardly believe that Mr. Conklin actually had okayed the requisition for a $385 tape recorder. When lunch period arrived, my bewilderment and I joined my favorite biology teacher, Philip Boynton, in the cafeteria.
7: It is amazing, Miss Brooks, in view of Mr. Conklin's recent attitude toward expenses. Maybe he's becoming a little more sensible about economizing.
0: Not Mr. Conklin. He couldn't have changed that fast. Why, he's the only person I know who ever sent in 9 cents to the March of Dimes.
7: It's certainly contradictory, especially in view of his action toward me this morning.
0: What did he do to you?
7: He stormed into my lab, announced he was cutting me off without a penny for frog food.
0: I... I didn't know you liked frog food. Oh, forgive me, Mr. Boynton. I shouldn't tease you about your animals. I know how attached you become to some of them. How's McDougal these days?
7: Oh, Mac's fine, thanks. But I'm a little concerned about a new frog I caught in the meadow last week. It's a wonderful specimen. I've named him Shamrock. He weighs almost 2 pounds.
0: That's a good-sized shamrock.
7: Well, he's healthy-looking enough, but I think he's mentally upset. He's so lethargic. Yes, I'm almost certain that this frog is the victim of some deep-seated frustration. You see, I've practically psychoanalyzed him.
0: Must have used a very small couch. Maybe he resents being cooped up in the laboratory.
7: Well, that's the conclusion I reached. He's probably longing for his native surroundings, a pond, flowers, and trees, but... Well, before I decide definitely about taking him back to the meadow, I'd like very much for you to meet him, Miss Brooks.
0: All right, Mr. Boynton, but only on one condition.
7: What's that?
0: That you tell him in advance it's strictly platonic. Are you still tinkering with that recorder, Walter?
1: Yes, ma'am. There's one switch here has me a little confused. I can't tell whether it's on or off. Let's see here. I got it figured out now, I think. Did you have lunch with Mr. Boynton?
0: Yes, I did. Then I stopped in at the lab to meet one of his friends, a new frog named Shamrock.
1: Oh, I know Shamrock. Kind of a mope. How'd you like him?
0: He's all right, I guess, if you like slimy, bulgy-eyed, pot-bellied monsters.
1: You don't sound very enthusiastic.
0: Oh, I can tolerate his green little jowls at a distance. It's only when he jumps into my lap that I want to scream.
7: Pardon me, Miss Brooks. May I come in?
0: Oh, certainly, Mr. Boynton. It just seems like minutes since last we met.
7: That's all it's been. Hello, Walter.
1: Hi, Mr. Boynton. What do you got in that jar?
7: Shamrock.
0: Oh. What have you decided about him, Mr. Boynton?
7: Well, I've come to the conclusion he doesn't belong in a school. I think I'll take him out in the woods somewhere and toss him into a pond.
1: Push him into a pond.
0: Mr. Boynton feels that Shamrock isn't happy here. He just can't seem to adjust to city life.
1: Well, why not?
0: I think it's the fault of television. He's probably jealous of Hopalong Cassidy's success.
7: Oh, it's just that he's lonesome, Walter.
1: Say, I've got an idea. Maybe we can get him to croak into this microphone, and when we play it back, he'll think it's another frog and fall in love with it.
0: Now, that's a fine thing to do to a frog. What good's a tape recording on a cold night in the swamp?
7: No, Walter may have something there, Miss Brooks. It might cheer him up considerably. The only trouble is Shamrock would recognize the call as that of a bullfrog.
0: Why don't you play him the cry of the wild goose? Maybe that'll send him.
7: No, what he needs is the croaking of a female. Miss Brooks, I was just wondering...
0: Right now. I don't want to give myself the best of it, but I don't think I'm his type.
7: I merely wanted you to hold the jar for a moment, Miss Brooks. You see, by turning down the bass on this recorder and bringing up the treble control, we might fool him.
0: You could fool me.
1: Hey, I see what you mean, Mr. Boynton. It'll play back higher. Here, I'll turn it on. Oh, it is on. Just hold him up to the microphone.
7: Come on, boy. Let's have a nice, clear call. Oh, come on, Shamrock, let's have it. Right into the mic. What do you suppose is wrong, Miss Brooks?
0: Maybe he doesn't like the script. What do you think, Walter?
1: I wish he'd croak.
7: No, I'm afraid he isn't going to do it, Walter. Better turn it off.
1: Okay. There, it's off.
0: Now, that's what I call nice timing.
2: Pardon me, folks, but I have to speak with Miss Brooks for a moment.
7: Oh, certainly, Mr. Conklin.
0: What's wrong, Mr. Conklin? Am I overdrawn on my paper clips?
2: Word has reached me that you were seen filling your personal fountain pen with school ink. Is this true?
0: Guilty as charged. But I can't understand this excessive economizing on little things.
2: Oh, you can't. You can't. Well, you'd better try harder, Miss Brooks. When I finish tightening up around here, Mr. Stone will have no unnecessary expenditures charged to my account. Hello, what's that on your desk, Miss Brooks?
1: It's a tape recorder, Mr. Conklin.
2: A tape recorder?
7: Yes, why don't you step up and try it, Mr. Conklin?
0: Yes, why don't you? Your voice should record beautifully.
2: Well, it has been said that I possess a certain resonance of tone. How does the thing work?
1: Here, I'll show you. Mr. Conklin will now say a few words about the head of our school board, Mr. Stone.
7: That's all there is to it.
1: Then when you push this button here, it plays back. Listen. Mr. Conklin will now say a few words about the head of our school board, Mr. Stone.
0: Simple, isn't it? Go ahead, Mr. Conklin, say something.
2: Oh, but I don't have anything prepared.
7: Oh, just say a few nice words about Mr. Stone.
0: Yes, something that'll soften the jolt when the bill arrives.
2: Well, I'll improvise something. I have known Mr. Stone for many years, and in my opinion, he's... Soften the jolt when the bill arrives! What do you mean by that, Miss Brooks?
0: Please be calm, Mr. Conklin. It was your idea to send the bill to Mr. Stone.
2: What bill?
0: The $385 bill for this tape recorder.
2: $385? I never authorized anything of the sort.
0: But surely you remember Mr. Larkin calling about it this morning.
2: So Larkin is at the bottom of this. That scoundrel.
1: Well, what's wrong with Mr. Larkin?
2: He's a crook. He ought to be on the rock pile. If I ever get the opportunity, I'll have that conniving wretch run out of town on a rail.
0: But, Mr. Conklin, you told me yourself to have Mr. Larkin send the bill to Mr. Stone.
2: I was referring to a bill for some tape he put on my office lamp. A bill for $3.85.
0: Tennis, anyone?
2: I'm ruined. When Mr. Stone gets that bill, he'll come charging over here like a wounded buffalo. I can almost hear him growling my name.
8: Osgood Conklin.
2: Yes, it's almost as if he were in my presence.
8: What's the meaning of this bill?
2: I can picture the scene as vividly as if he was... Oh, hello, Mr. Stone.
8: Don't hello me, Osgood. What's this $385 bill for?
2: Well, sir, it's like this. May I present Miss Brooks? She can explain everything.
8: Well, Miss Brooks?
0: Likewise, I'm sure. Mr. Stone, this tape recorder was delivered here because... Well... May I present Walter Denton? He knows more about the matter than anybody.
8: Let's have it, Denton.
1: Yes, sir. Well, when I saw this machine in Larkin's, well, I was just sort of standing there and... Have you met Mr. Boynton?
8: You charmed. What's this all about, Boynton?
7: Well, this is Miss Brooks.
8: We met!
0: Please, Mr. Stone. I know you have a right to be
8: angry. I'm
0: not
8: angry, Miss Brooks. I'm jealous.
0: Jealous?
8: Yes. I wanted to be the first one to introduce tape recorders into our local school system. They're a boon to modern education. I'd give a lot to know the identity of the progressive-minded individual who first wanted one for Madison.
2: Mr. Stone, it is with great reluctance, born of innate modesty, that I reveal my role in the matter of this tape recorder.
0: Your role?
2: When I first got the idea...
0: When you first got the idea? Why, I told you about using tape recorders in schools 3 months ago.
2: No, Miss Brooks, let's not wash our soiled linen in public.
0: Why not? It can use it.
2: Yeah. You see, Mr. Stone, although Miss Brooks is one of our best and oldest teachers...
0: In point of service, he means.
2: She still hasn't been able to adjust herself to the rather stern but just discipline with which I operate this institution. Personally, I'm afraid she rather resents me.
1: How can you say that, Mr. Conklin?
8: Quiet, you. Let the boy talk.
1: Oh, gosh, only this morning, Miss Brooks recorded a beautiful speech about Mr. Conklin.
7: Why don't you play it back for Mr. Conklin, Walter?
2: I'm not interested.
8: Yeah, I am. Any matter that involves the relationship between one of our principals and a member of the faculty is the board's concern. Play the record, boy.
1: Yes, sir. Miss Brooks, what do you think of Madison's principal, Osgood Conklin?
9: He's all right, I guess, if you like slimy, bulgy-eyed, pot-bellied...
8: What?
9: I can tolerate his green little jowls at a distance. It's only when he jumps into my lap that I want to scream.
8: Osgood Conklin.
0: Made about Mr. Conklin, Walter? You played the wrong one. I mean, find the right one.
2: I've heard quite enough, thank you.
8: Well, I haven't. It's very enlightening to know how the faculty feels about you, Osgood.
7: No, it's all a mistake, sir. We're all very fond of Mr. Conklin. Walter, play the right spot on that tape.
1: Okay, I think this might be it.
9: What have you decided about him, Mr. Boynton?
10: I've come to the conclusion he doesn't belong in a school. I think I'll take him out in the woods somewhere and toss him into a pond.
7: That's a mistake, too. Shut it off,
2: Walter. Don't touch that machine, boy. I want to hear more of this.
9: What do you think, Walter?
1: I wish he'd croak.
8: Oh-ho!
2: Stop that, Miss Brooks. Mr. Stone, I deeply regret this unseeming exhibition. That this unholy triumvirate should choose to expose their flagrant disrespect for me in your presence is a cruel blow indeed. They know how I admire and respect you, sir. How I cherish your friendship.
11: Oh, be quiet, Osgood! Boy, play that machine again. I want to hear everything that's on those records.
1: Yes, sir. Mr. Conklin will now say a few words about the head of our school board, Mr. Stone.
10: He's a crook! You ought to be on the rock pile. If I ever get the opportunity, I'll have that conniving wretch run out of town on a rail.
11: Are my ears playing tricks on me? Did I just hear what I thought I heard?
0: Play it again, Walter. We can all dance to it this time.
2: Please, Mr. Stone, your ears were playing tricks on you. This is all a horrible nightmare of misunderstanding.
11: Not another word, you slimy, bulgy-eyed monster.
0: You forgot pot-bellied.
2: You keep out of this.
11: I'm going back to the board and file my report. You've not heard the end of this incident, Mr. Osgood, ex-principal Conklin.
2: Well, Miss Brooke?
0: Suicide, anyone?

0: Eve Arden as our Miss Brooks returns in just a moment, but first...
1: Dream girl, beautiful luster cream girl.
2: Tonight?
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0: And now, once again, here is our Miss Brooks.
1: Well, we all made a hurried trip to the Board of Education and finally convinced Mr. Stone that he had merely been the victim of a comedy of errors and not any malicious mischief. Accordingly, when we returned to school, Mr. Conklin was so relieved that, although he held me responsible for the incident, he only loaded me down with enough extra bookwork to keep me from walking home from school with Mr. Boynton for the next 3 weeks. When I returned to my classroom, Walter Denton greeted me at the door.
2: Well, Miss Brooks, I got the machine all fixed. Now you can make the right speech about Mr. Conklin and getting good with him again. Are you ready?
1: I'm ready.
2: Good. I'll start the interview. Miss Brooks, what do you think of Madison's principal, Osgood Conklin?
1: He's all right, I guess, if you like slimy, bulgy-eyed, pot-bellied monsters.
0: Next week, tune into another Our Miss Brooks show brought to you by Luster Clean Shampoo for soft, glamorous, caressable hair and Colgate Dental Cream to clean your breath while you clean your teeth and help stop tooth decay. Our Miss Brooks, starring Eve Arden, is produced by Larry Burns, written by Al Lewis, Lester White, and Joe Quillen, with the music of Wilbur Hatch under the direction of Maurice Carlton.
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0: For mystery liberally sprinkled with laughs, listen to Mr. and Mrs. North Tuesday evening over most of these same stations. And be with us again next week at this same time for another comedy episode of Our Miss Brooks. Bob Lamond speaking. This is CBS, the Columbia Broadcasting System.

One of these days, you will face that hill with the engine you have, older tires, a rattling driver's seat, and not nearly enough light to see the potholes waiting for you, like bad children with eggs in their hands. One of these days, you will be shocked at how nice the road was crossing that bridge, smooth, multi-lane, newly paved, painted line, bridge that promised more of the same, and then you will cross Pacific. And while it is but one main road, it is actually an ocean separating your younger infrastructure from rapidly aging pathways, which dare you to learn them and test your suspension, rock your Detroit seat as if this was one used carnival ride. The railroad tracks will come, tough and unexpected. The holes will stretch out like craters in the Jamaican bush, and you will learn that the third world and the first world are still only one road apart. That anything worth reaching is usually uphill, that your engine is stubborn, and that your tires will do, and your muffler can hold out. So get your encouragement in the perennial flower bed halfway up this steep reason. McCarver Elementary is nearly home, so look left and be grateful. Your hilltop is the reward, and if you can keep shifting, you will earn the next adventure on the way back down.

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0: Harris made a movie called Wabash Avenue for 20th Century Fox Studio. At the time, the head of the studio, Daryl Zanuck, promised to call Phil for another picture job if his performance in Wabash Avenue was satisfactory. As we look in the Harris home, Phil is waiting for the call.
1: Phil, may I please use the phone?
2: No. Nobody's using this phone until I get that call from Zanuck.
1: But, Phil, you've been sitting at that phone for a year and a half now. I don't think he's going to call.
2: It hasn't been a year and a half. It's only 17 months, 3 weeks, and 4 hours. That's the trouble with you women. You don't have any patience.
1: Well, Phil, I don't like to put a damper on this, but perhaps Mr. Zanuck didn't like your performance.
2: Oh, come now, Pamela. You've been doing jackknives in the shallow end again. How could he help liking my performance?
1: Now, look, Phil, be honest with yourself. If Mr. Zanuck had liked you in the picture, he would have called you.
2: Look, honey, did it ever occur to you that he might not have seen the picture yet?
1: Well, it's been playing for a year and a half. It's played the first run, second run, third run, fourth run, and fifth run theaters.
2: Well, maybe he's waiting to see it on television.
1: You'll never see that picture on television. It wasn't that bad.
2: Well, I can't understand Zanuck's indifference. When I was at the studio, he kept me busy all the time. In the morning, I worked on the picture, and in the afternoon, I curried his polo ponies.
1: He made you take care of his polo ponies?
2: He certainly did. When you worked at 20th Century for Zanuck, didn't you have to curry his ponies?
1: Oh, of course not. I was a big star, and Mr. Zanuck always treated me with respect. I remember after I made Alexander's Ragtime Band, he came into my dressing room and told me I was the greatest thing that ever happened to the studio.
2: Gee, I bet that made you happy.
1: Oh, it sure did. I was so thrilled I couldn't shoe another horse all afternoon.
2: No wonder she can beat me at hand wrestling. Used to be a blacksmith, huh? A blonde blacksmith. That's rather unusual. I can't understand it, honey. I don't know why that Zanuck ain't called me.
1: Oh, Phil, why don't you forget
2: about
1: it?
2: I'm not going to forget about it. I want to know once and for all why he hasn't called me, and I'm going down to the studio and see him and find out. Now, do you want to come along?
1: I'd better. That's the only way you can get in the place.
3: Oh, Mr. Zanuck.
4: Yeah, what is it, Miss Roberts?
3: Phil Harris is waiting to see you.
4: Who?
3: Phil Harris. You know, Mr. Alice Faye.
4: Oh, him. What does he want?
3: Well, he says he wants to see you about making another picture.
4: Oh, he's kidding. Who'd be stupid enough to hire him?
3: Well, you hired him to make a picture once. You put him in Wabash Avenue and you paid him a lot of money.
4: All right. Stop rubbing it in. I make one mistake in 20 years and you don't let me forget it.
3: He insists on seeing you, Mr. Zanuck. Shall I send him in?
4: No.
3: Miss Faye is with him.
4: Alice is here? Oh, well, that's different. Send her in.
3: Very well. Miss Faye, will you come in, please?
1: Thank you.
5: Alice, darling, how are you, dear?
1: Oh, I'm fine, Mr. Zanuck.
2: Hiya, Derry, old scout.
5: You know, Alice, we certainly miss you around here.
1: Well, I miss being here.
2: I miss being here, too.
5: It's amazing how you've retained your beauty. You haven't aged a bit since you made your last picture.
2: How much can a guy age in a year and a half?
5: I'm talking to Miss Faye. Now, tell me, Alice, have you come back to make another picture?
1: No, I haven't.
2: Now ask me.
5: You should live so long. Alice, why don't you want to make another picture?
1: Well, I gave up my career when I got married. You see, Phil's talent is supporting me now. He's the breadwinner of the family.
5: When was the last time you had a square meal?

0: Now, just a minute, Zan. This kid eats regular. I see to it that she gets her ham hocks 3 times a day. Don't you, Alice?
1: Oink, oink, dear.
2: Alice, I wish you'd reconsider. After all, you were a big star. Your name means a lot. And I have a wonderful idea. I'm thinking of doing the story of your life.
1: The story of my life? Oh, well, that's very flattering. I'd love that.
2: Oh, you won't regret it. I can see the title now. The Alice Hay Story, starring Betty Grable.
1: Starring Betty Grable? Why should Betty Grable play me?
0: I guess they couldn't get Larry Parks, honey. Look, Zanuck, forget about Alice. Now, how about using me in another picture?
2: I'm sorry, Harris, but we're not in the market for a comedian.
3: I say comedian.
2: No, we're making pictures of a more romantic nature, and well, you're not the romantic type.
0: I'm not the romantic... Oh, Daryl, you fool, you. I'm the greatest gift to American womanhood since the Gossard narrow-line girdle.
2: Surely you must be jesting. Why, you don't put yourself in the same class with, say, Gregory Peck. He has a romantic appeal for women, and you don't.
1: Oh, Phil has just as much appeal. There's only one difference between them. Gregory draws the Bobby Soxers, and Phil gets the Bloomer Girl trade.
0: That's telling him, honey. I don't like what you told him, but that's telling him. Hey, Mr. Zanuck, for your information, I can do anything that Gregory Peck can do.
2: Oh, you can, huh? Do you think you could do something like 12 o'clock high?
0: Well, that's a little early for me. But if necessary, I can get high anytime you want. Make it around the cocktail hour, and I can do it with both hands full of pretzels. Look, Mr. Zanuck, won't you give me a chance at a romantic lead? I'll fracture the public. I can act. Now, honestly, now, you saw me in Wabash Avenue. What did you think of my acting?
2: Well, I must admit, it wasn't bad. It wasn't good, but it wasn't bad. But it certainly wasn't good. Harris, you're not a bad-looking fellow, really, but somehow your face just misses.
0: Misses what?
1: Leave well enough alone, dear. Mr. Zanuck, I think Phil could play romantic leads.
2: Well, if his features were just a little finer, I might give him a trial. You know, Harris, if you were to change your features, I think it would make you look better.
0: Changing my features would make me look better? That's like asking Jane Russell to model shoes. Come on, Alice. I'll have no more traffic with this madman.
1: All right. Goodbye, Mr. Zanuck.
2: Goodbye, Alice. Goodbye, Mr. Harris.
0: Humph. I don't need him for a job in pictures. There are a lot of other studios after me. I guarantee I'll never work at this studio again, unless they ask me.
1: Oh, it's a wonderful studio to work in, Phil. I made all my pictures here. It's sort of like home to me. And Phil, there's the soundstage where I recorded 2 of my favorite songs.
0: Oh? I'll see you in about 2.5 minutes, folks.

0: Philip, I thought you'd never get home. What did Mr. Zanuck say about doing another picture for him?
1: Well, Willie, he wants me, but,
0: But what?
2: But not with his face.
0: Well, that's understandable. What else did he say?
1: He wants me to change my face.
0: Don't do it, Philip. Please don't do it.
1: Oh, you like my face the way it is, huh?
0: No, it isn't that.
1: Well, then why don't you want me to change it?
0: It took me 10 years to get used to it. My stomach is just starting to settle down, and I don't want...
1: All right. All right, so you got a settled stomach.
3: Big thing. My stomach has just started...
1: Hey, honey, I wonder if Zanuck is right. He told me I have the face of a comedian. Maybe I ought to have it changed.
2: Oh, don't do it, Phil. I like your face the way it is, and I don't care how much people laugh at it.
1: Oh, this kid's nuts about me. Look, I think Zanuck has a lot of nerve criticizing my looks.
0: No, don't feel bad, Philip. After all, everybody can't be as good-looking as I am.
1: Naturally. Tell me more, horse face. What makes you think that you're so good-looking?
0: Well, you can see for yourself, Philip. Just take my features apart.
1: Oh, this is going to be a pleasure. Now stand still while I unscrew your ear.
0: Leave me alone.
2: Oh, Bill, you don't have to change your face. A lot of leading men aren't handsome. They just look like that because of makeup.
1: Makeup. That's it, makeup. All I got to do is to make myself up to look romantic. Hey, Alice, what type of romantic lead do the women go for today?
2: Well, they just made a picture about Rudolph Valentino, and the women are swooning over him again.
1: Oh, yeah, yeah, that Latin type. Perfect for me. I have the olive skin.
0: Are you kidding, Clyde? The closest your skin ever got to an olive is when you're drinking a martini.
2: Phil, don't be ridiculous. Phil, you're not the Latin type.
1: Well, with makeup, I can look that way. All I gotta do, look, is slick my hair back, grow sideburns, a little mustache, and squint my eyes like I'm reading the small print on an insurance policy, and I got it.
2: It won't work, Phil, believe me.
1: I'll show you that it will work. I'll go upstairs, put some makeup on, and you won't be able to tell me from Valentino. Don't go away.
4: Of me now.
5: Oh, no.
0: No, quick, Alice, get the baking soda. There goes my stomach again.
4: Silence, gringo. Come, my love. Leave for us to tango.
2: Phil, what are you squinting for?
4: This is my languorous look. Come with me. We dance.
2: Phil.
4: Phil. Are you tango divinely, my little garlic clove?
1: What is it, my dear?
2: You'd better open your eyes. You're dancing with Willie.
1: Willie? I wondered why I had my arm went around you twice.
2: Phil, what is that awful makeup you have on?
1: Oh, it's not awful. I just slicked my hair back, darkened my eyebrows, and painted some sideburns and a mustache. I look more like Valentino than he did himself. And I'll bet you on the screen that you wouldn't be even able to tell. I'll get that.
6: Hiya, Curly. Ah!
1: For Frankie, what are you screaming for? Don't you know who I am?
7: Yeah. But I didn't expect to find you here, Groucho.
1: I'm not Groucho.
7: Curly, don't tell me this is you.
4: Si, senor. I made up for to look like famous Latin screen star. Now that I give you hint, who do I remind you of?
7: Louis Armstrong.
4: No. I'm Valentino.
7: Well, if it ain't Rudolph, the red-nosed lover.
4: Bah! You Americans are all the like. I think I look a lot like Valentino.
2: Who was at the door, Rudolph?
7: Well, here comes Vilma Banky now.
2: Hello, Frankie.
8: Please, madame, the name is Ricardo Cortez. Today, Rudy and I are Latin lovers. What's this all about?
4: Well, I bet.
1: I went to see Zanuck, Frankie, and he said that he'd use me in another picture if I looked a little more romantic, and he suggested that I have my face changed.
7: Curly, do you mean to stand there and tell me that Zanuck doesn't think you look romantic?
1: No.
7: Oh, that man must be completely in his right mind.
1: Now, family, stop the kidding. Now, tell me truthfully, do you think there's anything wrong with my face?
7: No. I like your face. Reminds me of a modernistic painting.
1: It does?
7: Yeah. No matter which way you look at it, it don't make sense.
1: Look, Remley, now look, let's start all over again. All I want to know is there anything wrong with my features?
7: No. Except maybe your nose.
2: What's wrong with his nose?
7: Well, for one thing, it's big and fat, and I think he ought to have it trimmed.
2: I won't let him have it trimmed.
7: Why not?
2: Because I happen to like his big, fat nose.
1: Oh, thank you two, not to make fun of my probiscuit. Now, wait a minute, Alice. Wait just a second. Maybe Frankie's right. Maybe I ought to have my nose fixed.
2: Oh, I won't let you have it trimmed.
7: Well, at least let him have a tinted flesh color. Looks like a ripe tomato.
1: It ain't that red.
7: It ain't, huh? You remember yesterday when we were downtown standing on the corner?
1: So?
7: So a bus stood there for 2 hours waiting for your nose to change.
1: Remley, you're reaching. You've been listening to daytime programs, Remley.
4: But you might be right about my nose being a little wide. Now, that I'll grant you. Frankie, what do you think I ought to have done to it to make it look a little different?
7: I don't know, Curly. Let me think.
2: Now, Phil, I don't want you to touch your nose.
1: Don't tell me what to do. It's my nose, and I'll do what I want to with it. And if I feel like it, I may even have it turned upside down.
7: That's it, Curly. Upside down would make
1: will
7: you look
1: you
7: different.
1: Will you shut up?
7: Hey, Curly, why don't you have your nose slenderized? Just clipped a little.
1: Well, that's more like it, but I don't know anything about that stuff. Where do I go?
7: I know a clip joint.
1: I don't want my nose rolled. I just want it fixed a little bit. Look, Alice, movie stars have a lot of this work done. Where do they go when they want their noses fixed?
2: Well, I always went to most of them go to Dr. Rayner. He's a wonderful plastic surgeon. But please, Phil, I don't want you to...
1: Honey, I've made up my mind. My public wants me with a new nose, and they're going to get it. Come on, Remley, you go with me. Alice, you call Dr. Rayner and make an appointment for me. Tell him I'm on my way down. And I'm bringing my nose with me. So long.
2: Well, this is the craziest thing Phil has ever done. I don't want him to have his nose changed. Hey, wait a minute. I know Dr. Rayner very well, and if I call him and ask him to do something for me, I'm sure he'll do it.
1: Hey, Remley, I hope this doctor's as good as Alice says he is.
7: Well, he must be, or Alice wouldn't have...
9: Hiya, Mr. Harris.
1: Oh, hello, Julius. Don't bother me, kid. I'm in a hurry.
9: Where you going?
1: I'm on my way to see a plastered surgeon.
9: Couldn't get a sober one to work. quick on you, huh?
1: All right, Julius, let's don't get into no routines now. I'm going down to get my nose changed.
9: It's about time you had it moved to the center of your face.
1: It is in the center. It just rambles a little.
9: A little, he says. It's spread all over your kisser. I've never seen such a broad nose.
1: It ain't that broad.
9: Then how come every time you exhale, you get a draft on both shoulders?
7: Now, look, kid, Mr. Harris does not have a broad nose.
9: No?
7: Just looks that way because he has very narrow shoulders.
1: Now, wait a minute, fellas. I don't have to stand here and take this kind of stuff from you guys. I can team up with Lum and Abner if I want to do homespun humor, you know.
9: Mr. Harris, why are you going to have your nose changed?
1: So that it'll help my appearance.
9: I think you're making a mistake. If I was you, I wouldn't touch your nose.
1: You wouldn't?
9: Why waste time on your snaz when the rest of your face is such a mess?
7: Curly's face is not a mess. He has fine classical features. Outside of his nose, show me one thing wrong with him.
9: Look at his profile. Look at the way his chin recedes.
7: Which one?
9: All three of them. He looks like he just had his throat terraced. Another thing, look at all them lines in his face.
7: Ah, they're hardly noticeable. Besides, a little putty can always fill them in.
9: I've never seen lines like this. Here's an unusual one. Looks like a detour on a road map. And look at this one. Mr. Harris, right here, you got a very funny line.
1: It's about time I had a funny line. Now, will you beat it, Julius? I got to get to the doctor.
9: What doctor are you going to, Mr. Harris?
1: Dr. Rayner.
9: Hey, he's a good man. He operated on my aunt's nose. She had a big beak, but he fixed that. He removed the bone.
1: The whole bone? Well, how does she look?
9: Like a turkey.
1: That must give her a nice, loose look. Does her nose flop around a little?
9: Yeah. She had to stop shaking her head from side to side. She was getting cauliflower ears. Well, have a nice operation, Mr. Harris.
7: Curly, was that a dirty laugh?
1: Well, I wouldn't want to hear it in the middle of the Tennessee Waltz. Hey, Remley, maybe I shouldn't have this surgery done.
7: Nah, don't let that kid scare you. Dr. Rayner is a great surgeon. Come on, here's the building he's in. Let's go on up, Curly.
1: Frankie, now maybe Julius wasn't kidding. This guy might ruin my looks. There must be other plastic surgeons, but where could a guy find one?
10: You have come to the right man, Harris.
1: Rube! Old Tringer Finger.
7: Yeah, hiya, Grog. Hey, you a plastic surgeon now?
10: In a way, I have changed the contour of a face or two in my day. Whose face you want changed, fellas?
1: Mine.
10: Looks like somebody's worked on it already. However, maybe I can help you. What do you want done to your face?
1: Well, my nose is too big, Grog, and I want it made smaller.
10: Okay, hold still, tilt your chin, and tell me how much you want shot off.
1: I don't want it shot off.
10: Just trying to help you, pal. Why do you want to change your nose anyway?
1: Well, I want to play romantic roles in pictures, and I need a new nose for it.
10: Mm-hmm. Well, Harris, I like you, and I want to see you happy. What kind do you want?
1: Well, I'd like to have Tyrone Power's nose.
10: Okay, tell me where he lives, and I'll go get it.
1: No, I'd rather not. If Ty ever caught cold, I'd have to go around sneezing for him. Take me to Europe and all around.
7: Now, look, Grog, Mr. Harris doesn't want you to work on him, but maybe you can recommend a good plastic surgeon.
10: Well, I happen to know the best.
1: Is he good?
10: Oh, get him. Is he good? You know what he did for me last year? He changed my face so that my own mother couldn't recognize me. Better than that, the cops couldn't either.
1: Well, just changing your face isn't enough. They can get you by tracing your fingerprints.
10: Yeah, well, my boy, he thought of that, too, because this guy is a genius, you see. He fixed my hand so I never have any more trouble with the cops.
1: Yeah, how'd he do that? He
10: gave me J. Edgar Hoover's fingerprints. See, that's why you don't read too much about Mr. Hoover anymore. He's too busy thinking up alibis for the jobs I pull.
1: Brogan, I don't believe this man is the man I want to go to. Thank you.
10: You're making a mistake, kid, because my boy is a great doctor. He's fixed the noses of a lot of celebrities.
1: Name one.
10: Jimmy Durante.
1: Oh, he did a good job of that. Great job. What did he use on him, a nut pick?
10: Of course, this guy's greatest masterpiece was the job that he did on Rudy Valley. Oh, yeah. Gave Rudy 3 nostrils.
1: 3 nostrils?
10: Yep, yep. 1 for breathing, 1 for blowing, and 1 for singing. Oh, Harris, my doctor is great, and all I want you to do is just try his wink. He guarantees it. You can't lose nothing.
1: Except my nose.
10: You can't lose that either. Just let him cut a piece off. If you don't like the way it looks, he'll staple it back on again.
1: I believe that's all I want to hear. Well, so long, Grog, and we'll see you in the lineup sometime, and give my regards to Kefauver. Come on, Remley, I'm going. Let's get that Dr. Raynor to operate. Yeah.
2: Phil, Dr. Raynor just operated on your nose 2 hours ago. You shouldn't take the bandages off.
1: Nonsense.
2: Yet.
1: I'm taking the bandages off now. I want to see how I look because I... Oh, no. What did that butcher do to me? Look at this new nose he gave
2: me. Phil.
1: This is the most ridiculous nose I've ever seen.
2: Phil.
1: It looks like something he picked up on a used nose lot. I'm going to see that guy. I'm going to take
2: Phil.
1: Him for everything. What?
2: When I called the doctor this morning, I told him not to change it. That's your same old big fat nose, dear. Yes.
11: This program was produced and directed by Paul Phillips. Included in today's cast were Gene Bates, Sheldon Leonard, and Marvin Miller. Phil Harris's Nose was played by Phil Harris's Nose.
12: Now, Hedda Hopper, then Theater Guild and Hamlet on NBC.
13: Good afternoon, everybody. Joe Boma here on behalf of the Tacoma Historical Society, and I'm here with another Grit City story. Today, my very special guest, Mr. Paul Miller, the Senior Vice President of America's Automotive Trust, as well as the former President of America's Car Museum. Mr. Miller, how are you doing today, sir?
14: Excellent.
13: It's great to have you here. Thank you for letting me into this awesome, alien-looking car museum that's on the side of the road that we'll get to the design, I'm sure, in the conversation. Yes. But just to start off, how did you get involved with this museum? How did it kind of come to be?
14: Well, you have to go back almost 25 years ago. I was on the city council.
13: Mm-hmm.
14: Ray Corpus, who was city manager at that time, was very focused on bringing new investment into Tacoma and new excitement. And we had heard about Harold LeMay's collection. And so we went out and talked with him about preserving the collection, not having the collection go away the way Harrah's collection had done when he died.
13: So just to clarify for my listeners out there, this was all originally one person's collection.
14: Yes. Harold LeMay is in the Guinness Book of World Records as having the largest private car collection in the world.
13: Awesome.
14: Over 3,000 cars at the time. So having had that, and a lot of his start was when Harrah's collection down in Reno started getting broken up when Harrah died.
13: Oh, wow.
14: And that was largely because, for tax purposes, Harrah had kept bought the cars under the corporation of the casino. When the casino went away,
13: yeah,
14: the cars went with them.
13: Oh, that's
14: because they were just viewed as a big asset.
13: Mm-hmm.
14: So we didn't want to see that happen here. We didn't want Harold to see it happen. So we started talking about a private museum.
13: Okay.
14: And he formed the first nonprofit himself, had his family members on the board of that nonprofit. Mm-hmm. And that started transitioning in late 1999.
13: Okay.
14: I should say the city impaneled a group of community members in 98 to look for a site, and that's what selected the site we're sitting on. An important member of that was Carl Anderson, Carl Anderson, who did so much in this community to make things happen, took the lead, really, and he was probably the first, one of the first non-family members to go on the board.
15: Okay.
14: And he brought me on, he brought Jamie Will on, he brought a number of people into the board right off the bat, and a lot of that success came from the people he selected.
15: Sounds like it, and sounds like you have been an integral part to this whole museum's development from the very beginning.
14: Yes, it's been a big part of my life.
15: That being so, how did the museum itself come to be? How was the design chosen? How was, I guess, the collection beyond LeMay chosen?
14: Well, we ended up hiring David Madeira, who was CEO for 10 years, 12 years maybe. And we initiated a design process. I was chairman of the board from 2000 through 2002, hired David, and we selected a firm called Gensler, who's the largest architectural firm in America, to do designs. And the designs they came back with and the process they had was so cumbersome, we were dismayed by it. But the person they had leading it, the architect they had leading it, we felt was just talented and capable. And so we convinced him that if he left Gensler and set up his own firm, mm-hmm. we would hire him. That was Alan Grant and Associates. And he spent a lot of time here in Tacoma coming up with the design. Mm-hmm. The building we're in right now is actually the secondary building.
15: Oh, yeah.
14: The primary building is designed to go out on the front two parking lots. This was going to be just the collector car portion where we stored cars.
15: Oh, wow.
14: Well, then we started fundraising, mm-hmm. and we're well along our way when 2008 happened and the mm-hmm. crash of the economy. And
15: yep.
14: everything came to a halt, and we shifted quickly and decided that we would complete the fundraising based on this building.
15: Okay.
14: Now, it may sound like the building that's here is kind of, oh, it's the secondary building. It was kind of a step back.
15: Yeah.
14: At 165,000 square feet, it is the largest car museum in North America, the second largest in the world.
15: That's incredible.
14: So it's not like we were really conceding a whole lot by going to this.
15: Yeah, so real tough going from number one in the world to number two in the world.
14: That's right.
15: One on the continent. Major downgrade. Yeah.
14: So we managed to complete the fundraising with a lot of creative financing, mm-hmm. with some federal grant help. And again, I give a lot of credit on that to Carl Anderson. He mm-hmm. did a tremendous amount. And I think that if you look at the initial board, it's all the people in Tacoma who make things happen at that time. And so we completed the financing and broke ground in 2010.
15: Awesome.
14: With a very nice ceremony out on what were just the parking lots of the Tacoma Dome.
15: So you guys are pretty much the newest major museum to come out of what I guess we'll call the museum drive of the late 90s, when we had the Museum of Glass and the revamp of the History Museum as well as the Art Museum.
14: Yes.
15: Okay, cool. So you kind of mentioned how this is, the small-scale secondary building. How large is the collection that you actually house in this building? Because I know it's at least a few hundred, but I don't quite see 3,000 cars hitting around.
14: No. Well, we have cars off-site in storage. Mm-hmm. The family kept a collection that's probably about 1,200 cars itself. But we exist in 165,000 square feet. Mm-hmm. We only have about 300 to 340 cars in this museum at any one time.
15: Okay.
14: We don't. You get it too crowded, people can't appreciate the cars.
15: Exactly.
14: So I would tell you that of that, probably a quarter of the cars in the museum are not of our collection.
15: Okay.
14: And that's because if you're going to show off an exhibit of Ferraris or mm-hmm. Corvettes or VWs, we don't have enough in our collection to really do the story right.
15: Okay.
14: But you reach out, and the community of car collectors in the Northwest and even beyond is so committed to others enjoying what they have,
15: mm-hmm.
14: that they're willing to loan their cars for periods of time on display.
15: Awesome.
14: It's why It's why car shows are out there, is people are proud to show their car off. Mm-hmm. And so the opportunity for a collector to place one of their cars in an exhibit here at the museum is intense.
15: I'd say that's a dream of any amateur or hobby collector. Just, oh, I can be in a museum now for what I love. Like, that's incredible.
14: Alfa Romeo as our exhibit up there. Not one of those are our cars. They're all cars from other collectors, including the main Alfa, which we have to insure at $8 million. So you know what its value is up there. Or the Hetfield exhibit, which is the lead singer for Metallica, lead guitar player for Metallica, his collection that's on loan to us.
15: That's awesome.
14: So
15: one of my favorite parts of the museum that I've honestly never seen in another museum is that you guys have an actual fully functional workshop, an extremely well-stocked workshop at that for, I'm guessing, every type of car you can imagine. Was that originally in the design to have, like, basically a hobby shop as well as the museum, or?
14: Oh, absolutely. We knew we had to maintain vehicles on an ongoing basis.
15: Naturally.
14: We had hoped to be able to do restoration, but that didn't fit within the city's codes here. So all of our restoration, for the most part, goes on off-site, and then we do the assembly here so that people can see how we maintain the cars and what work goes on.
15: That's awesome. That's awesome just to see, like, all those, you know, steps and processes happen, especially with someone who, admittedly, I'm not a gearhead. I love looking at them, but I'm not good at making motors run.
14: Well, you know, and it takes all kinds in loving cars.
15: Yeah.
14: You know, there are those who love it for the art. Many people who appreciate it for what it means in terms of the history and the culture that went on around those cars. And then there are those who can't help but get under the hood and want to do every bit and piece.
15: Yeah.
14: You know, this museum was designed specifically to not just be a standalone, here's these cars sitting out on a platform.
15: Okay.
14: But to integrate culture and history. So as you go down the ramps, you'll see multiple different ramps of different themes that speak to what was going on at the time. So when you do custom coachworks, there's a lot of discussion about the Great Depression, but also what led up to the Great Depression. And you'll find most of those cars were built and acquired after the Depression started. And it was to prove that you still had the wealth, that you had made it through.
15: Yeah.
14: And so the dichotomy between the very rich and the very poor is portrayed in the storyboards that go along with that. Same thing with Route 66 and the memories that people have of going down Route 66 with their family on vacation. So it's important that those stories are told, because that's what it means to bring memories to the car.
15: Yeah, no, that I love that, especially, you know, history tie and history society. You guys have, from just what I've seen, some of the first model cars ever made, basically over 100 years old, and then you have brand new 2022 models. Is there any favorite pieces of the collection that you have, you know, spaced out there?
14: Oh, absolutely. I mean, it is a collection that is trying to represent America's love affair with the automobile. And so it can't just be cars from the 20s or the 10s. It has to be all the way up to current. And so there's some beautiful little, there's a BMW 503 downstairs that is looks like it came straight out of a Bond movie. That's on loan here. We've got Jaguars on our British invasion. But I'll tell you, if I was to pick one car that represented the museum that gets the most attention in this museum, it is a 1988 Mercury Marquis station wagon, Woody station wagon. And
15: the classic.
14: Families stop in front of it and talk about, you know, the vacations where the grandparents hauled them along on vacation and where they went. And they're explaining this to kids who don't get it because they, you know, it's not a part of what they've learned yet.
15: Yeah.
14: And so, yeah, it's all about capturing your personal memories.
15: Yeah. I guess one of my family friends had a massive old Woody station wagon that was even obnoxiously painted green around the wood, known as Das Boot. And the family connections are strong there. I get the memory. Now, when it comes to all of these different vehicles, like, we've already talked about, like, the American classic, the Woody. We've talked about, like, the $8 million Alfa Romeo. Is there any kind of, like, I guess, criteria to look for when someone wants to add to the collection? Because, again, we have the $1 million supercars, and then we have the ice cream scooter. So, like, where do you guys decide, like, that's worthy of the museum?
14: Well, it's telling an entire story.
15: Mm-hmm.
14: So we are not... Yes, we've got on loan an $8 million Alfa Romeo up there.
15: Mm-hmm.
14: We've got $2 and $3 million cars sitting around. But that's not the focus of this museum.
15: Mm-hmm.
14: The focus of this museum is about America's love affair. And therefore, it's about triggering memories in people of cars they can relate to.
15: Okay.
14: I don't want people going around and looking at the Duesenberg J up here.
15: Yeah.
14: And saying, well, that's what this museum's all about, because nobody relates to that Duesenberg J, but they do to the 1956 Chevy down on the second level.
15: Mm-hmm.
14: They have memories of cars that their parents had, or hopefully as we continue to expand the collection into cars of the 80s, 90s, and 2000s, that they'll have memories of the cars they grew up with.
15: Yeah.
14: And so that's what's more important. That's what we focus on is... If you saw it on the American road, if it evokes memories of your growing up, that's what we want.
15: So my 98 Dodge Caravan.
14: Absolutely.
15: Yes.
14: It's a part of the story. We had a display at one point, a car from every representative of every decade. And had the minivan in here, and people could really relate to it.
15: Yeah.
14: It was probably one of the most favorite parts of that display.
15: That's incredible. Speaking of the displays here, and just kind of what the museum holds, do you have kind of a way ahead for the museum, or kind of things you're looking forward to seeing, you know, coming through the doors soon?
14: Well,
15: proprietary.
14: No. We're coming up on our 10th anniversary this year.
15: Awesome.
14: So our gala that's coming up will be a celebration of the legacy that Harold and Nancy have left.
15: Okay.
14: We'll be bringing in a Tucker from their collection
15: to
14: put on display as a star car. Beyond that, you know, then you start looking at 2023 is the 75th anniversary of Porsche. So we'll be switching out and having a display on 75 years of Porsche. We try to rotate our exhibits every 6 months.
15: Mm-hmm.
14: So you're going to see the top plate, half that top plate rotates every 6 months.
15: Okay.
14: Downstairs, the exhibits rotate alternately, but every 6 months. Again,
15: okay.
14: We've got collections where we shift them in every 3 months and out. So the museum should always be changing, always be having something to be fresh to the visitor that comes back.
15: I was going to say, I came in a couple months ago and the entire top floor is different, except for
14: absolutely,
15: you know, a Romeo and the F1 up on the wall.
14: Yeah.
15: Nice little hanging piece above the mantle.
14: Yes, it is. Well, and I think it's important to note that we're here about the local visitor.
15: Mm-hmm. Okay.
14: But we're also, 75% of our attendance comes from outside of Pierce County.
15: Oh, wow.
14: So we are a draw for people coming into the county.
15: Yeah.
14: 25% of our attendance comes from outside the state of Washington. So we're bringing people in from Europe and Japan, mm-hmm. and Texas and California, from all over to visit Tacoma.
15: No, I believe that. Just as you said, the biggest one on the continent, one of the biggest collections on Earth. That's incredible. Incredible resume to have. Do you have any other favorite stories or memories of the museum from your couple of decades running the place?
14: Well, you know, this has been a big chunk of my life.
15: Yes.
14: So we built this museum in 2010 to 2012 at the peak of the downturn.
15: Yes.
14: So peak is probably the wrong word. At the bottom of the trough in the economy.
15: Yeah.
14: And we managed to get this building up in 18 months.
15: Oh, that's impressive.
14: For about $100 a square foot when museums usually go for $700 a square foot.
15: Wow.
14: Part of that's just the scale and size.
15: Yeah, yeah.
14: But when we got it open, somehow... The process had not been thought about once the building was built, what do you put inside of it? And so I turned the building over in November of 2011,
15: mm-hmm.
14: and we were scheduled to open in June of 2012. But there were no exhibits. There was no lighting. There was nothing. And so we had a 6-month scramble to get all of the track lighting in place, mm-hmm. all of the painting you see on the ceilings and floors, the staining on the floors, all of the exhibits in place, all of the video screens, everything that makes a museum, all came together in 6 months.
16: That is incredible.
14: There was a hell of a team that managed to pull it all together.
16: Yeah.
14: You know, this has been a labor of love from the very beginning. Mm-hmm. And when you look and you talk about the history of Tacoma, it's important to recognize that this museum is here and not in Seattle.
16: Yep.
14: Because the people we brought to the table love Tacoma.
16: Okay.
14: People kept trying to seal it away to Seattle and saying they would come up with the funding if we would just build it at the Boeing Field next to the Museum of Flight or in downtown Seattle. And we said, no, this was Harold's vision. It was Harold's love. It was his car. He and Nancy wanted to be here locally.
16: Okay.
14: And so it required some of the best people into Tacoma to come bring it about. Corey McFarland and Jamie Will of Titus Will and Bill Weyerhaeuser and John Barline. These are all people who make up Tacoma.
16: Yeah.
14: Michael Phillip, who used to run George Russell's company. These are the people who really, really are the behind the scenes making a lot of Tacoma better.
16: Yeah.
14: And we managed to get them committed to this museum and making it happen. And so I think that's important to recognize.
16: Yeah, no, I think it's awesome that, like you said, you guys fought so hard to keep the local museum local, to make it a crown jewel of Tacoma. Help build up our city.
14: Well, you got to go back and in 97, 98, when we were talking to Harold about this museum, you didn't have the history museum mm-hmm. fully completed yet. We didn't have the expansion of the art museum. We mm-hmm. didn't have the glass museum. We didn't have the car museum.
16: Yep.
14: They were all just images, visions that a group had and wanted to see come about.
16: Yeah.
14: And it took a lot of work to make that happen and to trigger all those points along the way. Now we can look around and we can say we've got the Seaport Museum down on the waterfront. We've got the glass museum, which is about to put on a huge international glass conference here in Tacoma. Mm-hmm. The Tacoma Art Museum that has expanded 3 times since they first built, and the car museum. And so, not to mention a plethora of all small little museums that we don't even think about. The Children's Museum that is a treasure here in the Northwest.
16: Mm-hmm.
14: You know, that's important that we've created. We've said there's a quality of life aspect we want to bring to Tacoma.
16: Mm-hmm.
14: And arts are a big part of that.
16: And you guys definitely succeeded here. The pieces inside, the cars, the history that you guys maintain, just the building itself looking like a classic Fender is absolutely, absolutely gorgeous. I love that.
14: Yeah.
16: It's, you know, I love round an I-5, bringing all my friends to come, and everyone just sees the Fender of the car museum next to the dome, the glass museum, you know, behind it, like, what is this place? I'm like, I love it.
14: Yeah, it's great. Now, I respect that you looked at this and you saw the Fender.
16: Yes, it took a minute to figure out.
14: Some people see a hood scoop. When we were under construction, somebody took one of the design images and put little antennas on it and turned it into a slug. So that worked too.
16: Maybe when they build the other building, we'll add that.
14: Yeah, exactly.
16: So I do gotta ask, I mean, I'm extremely grateful you guys fought for it in Tacoma, and it's awesome that Harold and Nancy wanted to keep it local, close to home. It has turned Tacoma into this, I'll say, automotive hub of not just the Northwest, but as you mentioned, the globe. Did Tacoma really have a automotive history before this museum came about?
14: No. But if you get a chance, go down to level 1,
16: mm-hmm.
14: where you were down with the Napa Car Care Center.
16: Yes.
14: There is a big truck down there called the Olympic, mm-hmm. which is the only vehicle mass-produced in Tacoma.
16: Oh, wow.
14: It was built in Tacoma. It's a flatbed truck from back in the 30s, I believe, or 20s. It's the only vehicle Tacoma can lay claim to as being a part of car history.
16: Wow, that's wild. I mean, just considering the shipping industry and the aviation industry, I thought, you know, automotive industry would have snuck right in, but I guess, you know, Detroit.
14: Detroit really is the soul of, you know, and every year we do what we call drive home, which is we start in a different part of the country and we lead a caravan of cars that can lead anywhere from 5 to 20 from wherever, be it Florida, or we've gone from Boston one year, or California.
16: Yeah.
14: To Detroit,
16: and that's cool.
14: Ending in Detroit for the Detroit Auto Show. And it's called the Drive Home because Detroit really is still the home of car culture.
16: Oh, that's absolutely incredible that you guys continue trips like that.
14: You know, it's easy for us to think in terms of Tacoma, and Tacoma's important to us.
16: Yes.
14: We started in Tacoma, but we, as an organization, have expanded beyond that. We have an educational arm that's based out of Chicago.
16: Okay.
14: We have a relationship with the Detroit Auto Museum. We have a sister museum that is a part of our organization now in Allentown, Pennsylvania.
16: Okay.
14: We have facilities and operations that come out of Detroit and Arizona. So we want to make sure that, yes, we're out of Tacoma, but our reach is throughout the nation.
16: Pretty sure I visited the Sister Museum decades ago before it was Sister Museum.
14: America on Wheels is a great, great addition.
16: You started off talking
14: That's
16: about
14: part of that back. Relationship we have with Nicola Bulgari of Bulgari Jewelry fame. who has his base out of Allentown, and he's been on our board since the beginning.
16: Do you have any other stories or anecdotes you'd want to pass on to the listeners, to the history-minded, to the car enthusiasts?
14: Boy, you know, I could probably start picking out hundreds of them, but which one really is entertaining and not just memorable to me is the problem.
16: I feel you on that. It's just so, I mean, especially a place like this where every piece has a story, the entire development has a story.
14: Well, you know, it's easy for us to get caught up with our membership, which tends to lean towards gray hair. You know, they tend to be 50 plus, they tend to be very male. We do a display out here called This Car Is My Baby.
16: Yep.
14: Which is, it was meant to, you know, pick a collector and which do they have a car that means more than any other car to them?
16: Yeah.
14: And sometimes it's people who only have one car, but that's their baby.
16: That makes sense.
14: Well, the display we had out there was of a 1978 Camaro. Red Camaro, SS. Owned by a 15-year-old girl. She was raised by her grandmother in this car, and it was a fast car and kept that way. And her grandmother maintained it, and this girl loved it. And when her grandmother died, she willed it to her. Well, that car will be with that girl for the rest of her life. She has more knowledge of that car than I certainly have, and most of the guys in this museum could have, because she's lived with that car since she was very young, and she knows the bolts, she knows the cam ratio, she knows the power, she's got that love, and so much of it is about passing that love on to the next generation, and that cars are important.
16: Yeah.
14: Now I drive an all-electric vehicle into work every day.
16: There you go.
14: Because that is the next generation of vehicles. That is where we're headed.
16: Yeah.
14: And we can't dig our heels in. We have to be able to recognize that there is transitions. We no longer have horses on the streets. At some point, transitions do occur.
16: Exactly.
14: And part of our role here is in education, is in not just teaching kids STEM education, which we do, but teaching them the transition in culture and where we're headed.
16: Yeah.
14: So we need to be able to portray where we were 100 years ago, but where we're going to be 30 years from now also.
16: Oh, that's incredible. And I mean, just based on the timeline, 30 years from now, we should be close to the Jetsons flying cars.
14: Yeah. So. Well, Denny Flanagan, who was a county council member here, used to pull out a popular mechanics magazine, mechanics guy, I think it was. And on the cover, this was from when he was growing up, we were all going to be flying around in jetpacks. And he said that was going to happen. You know, yeah. They told him that would happen, and yet we still have not quite gotten to that point.
16: Well, I'll say, until we do, you guys will definitely have an amazing space, not only in Tacoma, but in the global community with all the vehicles here.
14: Well, yes. You know, and we can make whatever predictions we want 30 years from now, but we as a society will outpace those.
16: Yes.
14: We'll do better. I am just old enough to remember when I-5 opened up. And the controversy at that time was everybody screamed that it was too big. We didn't need it. We'd never grow that big. Never need four lanes of cars. Well, you know, here we are, having to expand it, having to build freeways other places, having to sit in gridlock because we as a society are expanding so fast.
16: Yeah. Thank you very much for your time today, Mr. Miller. This was an incredible look into America's Car Museum, courtesy of the LeMay family to this day. As always, I'm Joe Boma with another Grid City story.

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1: 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I teach martial arts in the community at the Colored Women's Association, and I'm here at the radio station. It's for my community, but it's for these young kids as well, because somewhere we have to make our future. KTQA came into my life and showed me that they're reachable. You can talk with them, you know. It helps bring people together. My story has a better chance of being heard now than it did before I met KTQA. In martial arts, we talk about a sleeping giant that lies in everyone. And it's up to you to awaken that sleeping giant. No one else can awaken that sleeping giant. And so that sleeping giant in me has been awakened. And so we have to be better givers. You know, however you can give, everything that's in the studio is something important. Even if it's vacuuming the floor, it's important, okay? And so the thing is if you care about your community and you want your community to grow, you should join someone that can help you make that community grow. That's KTQA.
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0: Our stories are based upon the character of Sherlock Holmes, created by Sir Arthur Conan Doyle, and the dramatizations are by Edith Miser. And now for our weekly visit to the familiar firelit study of our old friend, Dr. Watson. We open the door and find the good doctor on his hands and knees rummaging through a travel-worn and battered tin dispatch box. Great Caesar's ghost, don't tell me that's the one, the famous box containing the records of Sherlock Holmes' unpublished cases.
1: It is indeed, Mr. Harris, it is indeed.
0: But I thought that was supposed to be kept deep in the vaults of the Bank of Cox and Company of Charing Cross.
1: Oh, not during the war, it wasn't, thank heaven. The bank was hit twice, you may remember. Yes, at the very beginning of the late unpleasantness, the government evacuated this box, along with several other notable British documents, such as certain Shakespeare folios, to a safe place in the country.
0: Oh, I see. And they've just been returned to you now? Why the delay, Doctor?
1: Would you believe it? They told me these papers were too valuable to be in private ownership. They claim they belong in the British Museum. I told them they could put these records in the British Museum when Holmes is safely buried in Westminster Abbey.
0: A great many years from now, let's hope.
1: Amen. Yes, I've been going over these files to see if I couldn't find our subject for tonight's story. Yes, I think I can do no better than relate this one. The one to which Holmes invariably referred as the affair of the politician, the lighthouse, and the trained cormorant. And... good heavens, where are my manners? Here you are, panting to say a few well-chosen words on behalf of those very generous gentlemen, our sponsors. Go ahead, Mr. Harris, go ahead.
0: With pleasure, Dr. Watson. And my story today is very simple, but very important. It's a tale of the greatest values in clothes the American public has ever seen. Values that have rhyme and reason behind them, that are the result of a carefully laid out plan. Manufacturing ingenuity and a really great distribution idea make it possible for you to buy superlatively fine Clippercraft clothes at astonishingly low prices. 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You don't have to be a Sherlock Holmes to solve your clothes problem this fall. Simply compare Clippercraft with clothes selling for many dollars more. And now to get back to the politician, the lighthouse, and the trained cormorant. What exactly is a cormorant, Dr. Watson?
1: A largish bird, Mr. Harris, that is inordinately fond of fish, which it dives into the water to catch. The word cormorant is of French derivation. Cor meaning raven, and marin meaning marine.
0: Oh, yes, the raven of the sea. Sounds vaguely sinister, Dr. Watson.
1: It was, Mr. Harris. It was indeed. This particular cormorant, whose name was Tika, was directly responsible for the death of the disreputable old baggage who... there I go, getting ahead of myself again. To begin at the beginning, it was a cold, wet November night. A Saturday night, to be exact. Holmes, overcome with the restless energy which sometimes burned inside him like a seething volcano, had insisted on a visit to the Port of London, the Chinese section of it that is so often referred to in tones of awe and terror as Limehouse. We had just turned off West India Dock Road. Against the sky rose Limehouse Church, the one thing of beauty in a sordid landscape. Yellow and brown men pattered by on slippered feet. Strange voices, whispering in strange tongues, crept out of dark corners. The air was heavy with the stench of betel nuts, shandu, and fried fish. A clinging mist crept in off the river. In the channel,

0: A foghorn wailed like a lost soul. Holmes, what's the point of all this meandering? First up one dilapidated alley, then down the next. I'm frozen to the bone. Let's get home before someone slits our throats from behind.
1: Nice trick if it can be done, Watson. No, a stab in the back, or perhaps a bit of thuggy with a fine silken cord would be more in keeping with this neighborhood.
0: What's the good of all this prowling about?
1: But, Watson, we promised Mrs. Hudson we'd bring her some tea. Some Sui Sen in little 2-ounce packets at 7 pence each. A shy little tea to fill the hour of 4 to 5 with delicate scents and dreams. The slop she's been giving us lately is enough to rot the lining of one's stomach.
0: Well, then, let's buy the stuff and go home. That is, if you can remember where the shop is.
1: It's just across the crazy bridge up ahead there that leads to the Isle of Dogs. A small spice shop run by my good friend Sam Ling Lee.
0: Well, then, let's go there and get it over with.
1: Impatience, Watson, is the curse of our Western civilization. Always in a hurry. Never taking time to taste, to savor, really to observe life.
0: Oh, what is there worth observing in this godforsaken district, I'd like to know?
1: Quick, Watson, duck and duck into this doorway.
2: No, you Pepper Bee!
3: You dirty little thief! I'll fix you!
0: Good Lord, Holmes, that man was chasing her with a stiletto. After them, down the next alley.
1: Too late, Watson.
0: Great Scott, Holmes. Aren't you going to do something?
1: What is there to do, Watson? That poor, tortured soul. She's better off dead.
0: Holmes, you are a cold-blooded fish. At least we could try to catch the man who stabbed her.
1: That is a job for the official police. We must leave something for them to do, you know. Incidents like this occur every day in Limehouse. No, the individual I'd like to bring to justice is the real murderer in this and 100 other cases.
0: Who's that?
1: The purveyor of little white packages like the one that poor frantic derelict clutched so tightly in her hand. The chief of the outfit which peddles death and decay in the form of exotic dreams.
0: You know who he is?
1: Naturally. The annoying part of the situation is that I've been completely unable to persuade any of his victims to testify against him. They're all so tragically dependent on him for his filthy wares. Oh, but enough of that. What you've just witnessed is commonplace. But here comes something I think you'll admit is rather unusual, even in Limehouse.
0: Yes, what do you mean?
1: Look there across the street, Watson. Ever see a man take a bird for a walk? It's Paru, the crippled Lascar, taking Tika for his nightly outing. They're coming down the steps of the house across the way.
0: They're crossing the street. That's a curious-looking bird. It waddles like a duck, but its beak is different. His neck is almost as long as a swan's.
1: That, Watson, is a cormorant, a very intelligent biped. In many tropical countries, the natives train them to catch fish.
4: Do not fear, my beautiful Tika. The men will not harm you. Paru will protect his Tika. Careful. Here the stones are sharp.
0: Well, I'll be...
1: Undoubtedly, Watson. Paru couldn't be more attached to Tika if he were his own son.
0: But did you see the bird's eyes? They shone yellow in the light of the street lamp like a cat's.
1: Yes, many of the natives hereabouts are afraid of the bird. They say he has the evil eye. Perhaps that's why Paru and Tika are considered star boarders at the lighthouse across the way.
0: The lighthouse?
1: It's the name of the most notorious lodging house in all of Limehouse. Chinese, Lascars, and East Indians sleep there, 10 and 12 to a room on the bare floors or on mildewed mattresses. Tika and Paru sleep curled up in a closet on the top floor. At least they have privacy.
0: Yes, charming place. Why in heaven's name don't the authorities clean it out?
1: Authority around here, Watson, is Harry Hawkins. Called Handsome Harry by the natives because he's so definitely the opposite. Mr. Hawkins not only owns most of the houses in this area, he's councilman for this district.
0: Yes, but surely it's not good business to let your property go to rack and ruin like that place across the way.
1: The lighthouse, Watson, is run by a vicious old reprobate who's known as Mother Fishface. Partly because she has no teeth and a cold and fishy eye. And partly because she runs a fish house in the kitchen under the steps, where she dispenses decayed fish and chips at tuppence a portion to the poor starving wretches who inhabit the rooms upstairs. Mother Fishface is the only one who dares talk back to Mr. Hawkins. She's the only one who dares to be late with her rent. In fact, it's rumored that she has something on the old boy, and he's definitely afraid of her.
0: There's where the body's buried, eh, Holmes?
1: Or how he procures the opium and hashish he undoubtedly deals in. I suspect most of her boarders are smugglers of the vile stuff.
0: So we came down here for the purpose of buying tea for Mrs. Hudson, and now we suddenly seem to be interested in a dope-running outfit. Holmes, you don't fool me for a moment.
1: 5 years' association with Sherlock Holmes seems to have sharpened your powers of observation, my dear Watson.
0: Well,
1: you... Quiet, Watson. Quick, slip behind this wall. Here comes Mr. Hawkins on his weekly collection rounds.
5: Open up there. Saturday night. Rent's due.
6: Here's your money, Mr. Hawkins. Bless you.
0: Charming fellow, Mr. Hawkins.
1: Quiet, Watson. He's about to knock on the kitchen door opposite. Let's see what happens at the lighthouse.
5: Hi there, Mother. It's me, Handsome Eric, come to pay you a visit.
7: What do you want, you old fool?
5: What would I want, dearie? It's Saturday night, rent night. You're a week behind now.
7: Supposing I am. You ain't starving. You can wait, can't you?
5: No, old girl. You know I wouldn't press me, old sweetheart. Here, look. I brought you a present. A fine bottle of gin.
7: What's wrong with it? Is it poisoned?
5: Oh, have your little joke, won't you, dearie?
7: No, I don't think you'd do a thing like that, Harry. The day they find me murdered... that's the day you'll wish you'd never been born.
5: How you do run on. If anything was to happen to you, you know it'd break me heart.
7: Wouldn't it just? Here comes that cripple and his bleeding bird. It's always sneaking into me door and making away with a fish.
5: Them birds has a weakness for fish.
7: Well, if he don't keep out of my kitchen, it'll be the weakness that finishes him. Hey, you there, Peru.
4: Yes, Madam Fishface.
7: Keep your dirty bird out of my kitchen, and don't you call me Madam.
4: My tika is not as dirty as your kitchen. And as for your fish, I would not feed it to a swine, much less my beautiful tika.
7: There he goes, sticking his head in the door. Here, get out, you.
4: Stop.
7: Go on.
4: Stop. Do not raise that broom to my tika.
7: Not raise the broom, is it? Listen to me, you slimy heathen. That bird comes into my kitchen once more and I'll wring his bleeding neck.
4: You listen to me, Madam Fishface, and listen well. You touch one feather of tika's beautiful neck and I will... kill you. I will kill you dead.
5: Yeah, now, that's enough. I'll have no one threatening Mother Fishface.
7: You heard what he said. You heard him. There. Out he goes, out of my house. Let him sleep in the streets. Let him sleep in the gutter with his dirty bird.
5: No, Mother, don't you get your dander up. Go on in and drink your bottle. That's a good girl. It's Saturday night, remember? You got a little spree coming to you.
7: I know what I'm doing. No one has to tell me.
4: Come, Tika. We do not enter her filthy premises again. We go sleep in the churchyard. It is warmer than Madam Fishface's heart.
0: Well, that little commotion seems to have resolved itself, eh, Mr. Holmes?
1: I wonder... At any rate, the fog's lifted a bit. We'd better get around to Sam Lee's place before he shuts up his shop. I could do with a dish of hot tea.
0: A dish? It'd take a gallon to warm me up.
1: Well, come along, then. It's no good loitering at Mother Fishface's door any longer, Mr. Hawkins. I fancy she and her bottle are locked in for the weekend.
5: Oh, and Blake. Oh, it's you. And what is the eminent Mr. Sherlock Holmes snooping around here for, eh?
1: Snooping? My dear Mr. Hawkins, you underrate me.
8: Dr. Watson and I were merely enjoying the local color. You have such lurid local color in this district, haven't you?

0: Delicious. A true Lapsang Souchong. Smoky, with a suggestion of a true tarred rope flavor.
1: Not bad. Could do with a spot of rum in it, though.
0: Typically British reaction, Watson. The Englishman's always insulting his palate and desecrating his tea with surpluses. Cream, milk, rum, even nasty little pieces of lemon. At any rate, the libation served its purpose. It's thawed you out.
1: I've drunk so much tea, I'm awash. My back teeth are practically floating.
0: But mind, you look less blue around the gills.
1: Oh, I wish you wouldn't use that expression, Holmes. Brings back that horrible old woman's face. You see, she did look like a fish, you know. A dead fish. Hello. Look out of the window. Here's handsome Harry running down the street.
0: Yes, seems to be headed in this direction. Yes, here he comes.
2: Oh, Mr. Holmes. Thank heavens you're here. And your friend, too. I think you said he was a doctor.
1: Yes, I'm a medical man. What seems to be the trouble, Mr. Hawkins?
2: You better come right away. She'll be needing you, no mistake.
0: Who'll be needing home? What's happened?
2: It's Mother Fishface. After I'd finished my collections, I went back to tell her about the plumbers coming in on Monday. But the door was locked, and she wouldn't answer.
1: Probably the result of too rapid absorption of the bottle you left behind.
2: You're right here. Not answering the door wouldn't upset me most times. Only tonight there's a great smell of gas leaking out around it.
0: Gas? Hurry, Watson. Let's hope we're not too late.

0: Here we are. Two steps down. Careful. Coppin's loose.
1: Smell of gas. Very pronounced, eh, Holmes?
2: Quite. Door locked.
1: Shall I break it down?
2: Windows quicker. Stand back. I'll use this loose brick.
1: Phew. What a stench. Stale fish and gas.
2: Give it a chance to clear for a moment.
1: I say. There she is, Holmes. You can see her lying there behind the table. But what's that draped across her leg like a snake?
2: It's not a snake, Watson. It's Tika's neck. The bird is doubtless lying beside her, hidden by the body.
3: Tika!
2: Come on, over
3: Tika.
2: The sill we go.
3: Tika! Did someone see Tika? I look everywhere for him. I am asleep on a grave, and Tika sits on the tombstone. When I wake up, he's gone.
1: He's in there, Paru. I'm afraid we've come too late.
3: Tika! My beautiful Tika! She has destroyed him.
2: All right, come in, all of you.
3: I kill her. I slit her throat.
2: Paru, put away that knife. Take the bird outside. Try artificial respiration. Don't waste any time. Watson, you look out for the old woman.
3: My pretty, my beautiful
4: Tika. Here, I better turn off this here gas jet on the stove. It's wide open.
2: Don't touch it. But confound it, did you have to do that?
4: Well, you didn't want to asphyxiate a lot of us, did you?
2: No. But I did want to examine that handle for fingerprints.

0: Oh, it's no go, Holmes. I can't bring her around. She's turning cold.
1: Yes, gas poisoning. That's what finished her. Unusually florid face. Gas poisoning complicated by cerebral thrombosis brought on by alcohol and high blood pressure.
0: Yes, I noticed the uneven dilation of her pupils.
1: Yes.
2: Poor old dear. One never knows, eh, Mr. Holmes? Who'd have thought the next time I saw her she'd be lying there like that, cold as a mackerel?
0: But if she wanted to commit suicide, Mr. Hawkins, why was only one gas jet open? Why not turn on the lot, eh, Holmes?
1: I doubt very much if it was suicide, Watson.
0: You don't mean it's murder? But the door was locked. No one could have got in.
2: Well, that's right, Mr. Holmes. She never gave no one the key. It must have been accidental. Or at least that's what it was supposed to look like.
1: What brings you to that fascinating conclusion, Mr. Hawkins?
2: It was that bird what did it, mark my words. Time and again he knocked that gas jet open. Always old Mother Fishface would scream at him and shut it off. Only tonight, like as not, she was too drunk to notice.
1: Drunk from the gin you brought her?
2: I always brought her a bottle of gin on Saturday nights. It was that dirty Lasker did it. Knew what him say he'd kill her. He knew she'd be drunk. And he shoved his bird in here. He did it, knowing he'd turn on the gas, reaching for a fish frying under the stove.
1: Yes, there was a fish on the stove. But it was not frying because there's no frying pan. If there had been, the gas would have been lit and there'd have been no chance for it to escape and fill the room. Yes, there was a fish on the stove, carefully draped across this handle. You'll notice that it's still greasy and smells rather strongly of mackerel. These scratches, I imagine, were caused by the bird's beak as he snatched at the fish, thereby pushing the handle and opening the jet.
2: Well, that's what I said. That dirty heathen pushed his scrawny old bird in here, knowing Mother Fishface was lying helpless drunk with no way of protecting herself.
1: And how did he manage to push the bird in here with all the doors and windows locked?
2: Oh, I see what you mean. And it couldn't have been murder. It was accidental, lot. The bird flew himself in.
1: And how did he manage to do that?
2: Oh, through that little trapdoor up there beside the window. It's got a little swinging hinge to it. So's the fish peddler could deliver fish through it when Mother Fishface wasn't down. That blinking bird, he flew up there, he did, shoved open the trap and flew down into the room. What happened next was just like you deduced it, Mr. Holmes. It must have been. Poor old Mother Fishface, murdered accidental by a bird.
1: Very interesting theory, Mr. Hawkins, but unfortunately it does not jibe with the facts.
0: What do you mean, Holmes?
1: Simply this, Watson. The bird couldn't have flown in because it so happens that this particular member of the feathered tribe is an Anopterum harrisi, or Harris cormorant, which occurs only on the Galapagos Islands. It is entirely flightless.
2: You mean it can't fly?
1: Not any farther than Dr. Watson.
0: But it did get in here somehow, Holmes. You have to admit that.
1: Quite. The cormorant was introduced into this kitchen by the only person, other than old Mother Fishface, who had the key to that door.
2: Who's that?
1: You, Mr. Hawkins, the landlord.
2: Rubbish. Why should I be wanting to kill the old girl? She was my best tenant.
1: You killed her because you suspected she was going to split to the port authorities. You got wind of the fact they'd sent me down here to get her story.
2: You can't prove it. You can't prove a blasted thing. Supposing you have got my fingerprints in that gas jet. Dr. Watson here is witness to the fact that he saw me turn it off.
0: Is that so, Holmes?
2: Yeah, but you'll not find my fingerprints in the lock or in that doorknob, neither.
1: I wondered why they were wiped clean. You were here earlier this evening. Your fingerprints should have been on the doorknob.
2: Well, they ain't now. You can't convict me on that.
1: What about the odor of fish that clings to your hands? Too bad you chose mackerel to lure Tika. Such a smelly fish. Furthermore, the notes on the papers which Watson discovered inside the woman's bodice...
0: But Holmes,
1: I convict you of conducting a despicable and entirely illegal trade in opium and other... Why, Mr. Hawkins, where are you going?
2: Oh, I'm getting out. I won't get me. Now that the tech's going to lay his hands on me.
0: Holmes, why didn't you stop him?
1: He'll be stopped, never fear. The authorities have had the place surrounded ever since we left the tea house. Sam Lee is my go-between. Or didn't you guess?
0: You know dashed well I didn't. Furthermore, I don't know what you're talking about when you mention the papers I found in Mother Fishface's bodice. There weren't any papers.
1: I know, Watson. Bluff. Pure bluff. The important thing is Hawkins thinks we've found those papers. It's remarkable how talkative the average criminal becomes once he thinks the jig's up. The port authorities should have no trouble in finding out all they want to know. Yes, at last, the chief of this dope-smuggling ring and the cause of untold human misery will be safely behind bars.
0: Mr. Holmes, did you hear that?
1: Yes, it's Tika. I thought Paru might be able to bring him round. You see, he didn't have as much alcohol in his system as Mother Fishface. Let that be a lesson to you, Watson.
0: You go to blazes.
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0: And now, Dr. Watson, did they succeed in convicting the handsome Mr. Harry Hawkins?
1: They did indeed, Mr. Harris. They did indeed. Mr. Hawkins spilled the beans, as you say, with very little persuasion. As a matter of fact, Mother Fishface did have quite a few incriminating records tucked away carefully, which we subsequently found.
0: Hidden in an old teapot or the family flour barrel, no doubt.
1: Hidden away in a vault in the bank in Threadneedle Street, together with a very handsome collection of English banknotes.
0: Thrifty old gal. Who inherited the money, Doctor?
1: Holmes saw to it that the money went to the Limehouse Mission for Stranded Seamen. He also arranged for Parole to spend his declining years there. He even managed to wangle a permission for him to keep Tika perched on the foot of his bed.
0: I guess there's nothing that can't be done if Sherlock Holmes sets his mind to it.
1: I agree, Mr. Harris. Of course, I wouldn't want Holmes to know about it.
0: When did Holmes first suspect that Hawkins had murdered old Mother Fishface, Doctor?
1: Oh, he was pretty sure of it, Mr. Harris, when he realized Hawkins had run for a doctor without first stopping to break a window or turn off the gas.
0: In other words, Hawkins was taking no chances the old girl might come to.
1: That's about the size of it.
0: And now I wonder if you'd like to give us an idea about what we can look forward to next week, Dr. Watson.
1: Well, now, let me see. I think that next week I'll tell you how witchcraft suddenly came to life again in the west of England, and how the investigation of a fairy ring in the grass and a weather-beaten broomstick covered with medieval recipe for flying ointment led Holmes to one of the most diabolical criminals he ever encountered. I call it the Laughing Lemur of High Tower Heath.
0: Sounds appropriate for what is practically Halloween.
1: Why do you think I chose it, Mr. Harris? Why do you think I chose it?

0: makers of Clipper Craft Clothes and 924 leading stores from coast to coast, have brought you another in the new series of broadcasts featuring the world's most famous detective, Sherlock Holmes. Sherlock Holmes is produced and directed by Basil Lochran, with special music by Albert Berman. Holmes is played by John Stanley, Dr. Watson by Alfred Shirley. If you don't know your Clippercraft dealer, write Clippercraft, 200 Fifth Avenue, New York City. Your National Guard is destined to play a more important part than ever before in America's security plans. The National Guard offers young men regular army pay and training without interference with their normal civilian life. If you are between the ages of 17 and 35, married or single, join your local unit of the National Guard. Be sure to listen next week to Sherlock Holmes in The Laughing Lemur of Hightower Heath. If you'd like to attend the Sherlock Holmes broadcast in New York, see your local Clippercraft dealer. He'll tell you how to obtain your tickets. This is Cy Harris speaking for Clippercraft Clothes. 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
1: What's in a name? A name is an identity, its meaning, and history. Washington State is full of such meaning and history. From the towering beauty of Tahoma to the serene waters of the Puget Sound, we will delve into the meanings of the names of the places that define our city, region, and state. This is our history. This is our sound. Aberdeen. Aberdeen is at the mouth of the Chehalis and Wishka Rivers, at the east end of Grays Harbor in southwest Grays Harbor County. An important forest product city, it was founded in 1867 by Samuel Benn. The name was chosen by B.A. Seaborg, who established fish packing plants at Aberdeen and at Iwako in Pacific County. He objected to the name Wishka and named the place for Aberdeen, Scotland. Edwin Van Sickle wrote that the second family in the Aberdeen area was the James B. Stewarts, who arrived in September 1875. Quote, Mrs. Stewart was born December 22, 1847, as Jean Brodie Kelman in Aberdeen, Scotland. She was instrumental in having Sam Benn name his new town, Aberdeen. This information was provided by the Tacoma Public Library's online digital collections. For more information, visit your local branch or browse the online digital collections yourself at tacomalibrary.contentdm.oclc.org.

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0: Oil hunters are like farmers and fishermen. They all try to harvest a crop. The main difference between them is that the oil hunter has to find his crop before he can harvest it. Finding a nickel glass of beer in a free lunch counter is a lot easier than finding oil in untested territory. I know. I've been looking for it for a long time. Hear that? That's Betsy, my drilling rig. She's scrounging around on the ground again looking for a crop we can harvest. I say again because this is the eighth time we've tried this session, and so far, no dice. And there are 7 dry holes in this immediate area to mark my failures. I feel pretty bad about it. But not nearly as bad as the rest of the stockholders. No, sir, not nearly as bad.
1: The stockholders are getting impatient, Drake. The way you talked about this field, they felt you would have something for them long before now.
0: Well, tell them I'm sorry.
1: That isn't enough. According to the brochure you made up for them, this was supposed to be a sure thing.
0: There's no such thing as a sure thing when you're looking for oil. The brochure said conditions out here were most favorable for oil. You saw the results of the test yourself. If ever a series of tests showed possibility for oil, those did.
1: Huh. I brought along a man on the trip down here that I'd like you to meet.
0: Who is he?
1: His name is Hotchkiss, petroleum engineer.
0: Oh.
1: And an expert on costs.
0: Oh.
1: Oh, Mr. Hotchkiss, over here. Mr. Hotchkiss, Mr. Drake.
2: How are you?
0: How are you? Well, find anything?
2: It seems to me this is a very efficient operation, Mr. Drake.
0: Well, I could...
2: However, there are several aspects to be considered which might stamp you as a supreme optimist.
0: You mean the storage tanks?
2: Yes.
0: Well, I'd like to talk to you about that.
1: Yes, I think you'd better.
0: Well, why don't we go back to the office?
2: Mr. McLean?
1: Yes, let's go back. I'm rather anxious to hear what Mr. Drake has to say.
3: Wally! You, Wally! Sorry to bust in like this, Wally.
0: What's the matter?
3: Busted the roller bit off. It's stuck in the casing.
0: I'll be with you in a minute. Sorry, gentlemen. We'll have to postpone this meeting till tomorrow morning. I don't know how long this will take.
1: Your most convenient break, wasn't it?
0: One more snide remark out of you and I'll shove you down the casing right after the bit.
2: Now, Drake, I'm sure Mr. McLean meant no harm. What time do you want us in your office?
0: Be here around 8 a.m. I think everything will be straightened out by then.
2: 8 it is.
0: So long. See you later. Come on, Smiley. Let's get to work.

0: More coffee, Wally?
1: No, thanks, honey. Got to get to the field. McLean and his watchdog will be there at 8.
0: How does it look? I mean, do you still think there's oil?
1: I don't think there's oil. I know it. I won't get another chance to find it if I miss this time.
0: But you're the best wildcatter in the business. You won't have any trouble getting enough money to try again.
1: People don't like guys who go around spending their money on hunches. And that's what I did this time. McLean's got questions I can't answer.
0: What are you going to do?
1: What can I do? Tell him the truth. Maybe he'll see it my way, and maybe he won't. You've got any money to bet, bet that he won't. It's a sure thing. We gotta go now.
0: Okay, if I drive out to the field this afternoon?
1: Yeah, sure. I'll be at the shack, if McLean hasn't booted me out by then.
0: Don't talk like that, Wally. I don't like it.
1: Well, you're a good wife, honey.
0: Might have to be to stay married to you. Now, you get on out to the field and tell that McLean a thing or two.
1: That I will, Dottie. That I will.

0: Well, are you satisfied?
1: Yes, Drake. All except the particular expenditures Mr. Hotchkiss pointed out.
0: Well, come over here, Mr. Hotchkiss. I want to show you something.
2: Very well.
0: Know what this is?
2: Yes, it's a contour map of an anticline.
0: Right. And we're sitting on top of it.
2: Then why are you so concerned with the inquiry Mr. McLean and I are making?
0: Because I have no proof of it. Proof means oil. And until I strike oil, you'll just have to go along with me, that's all.
1: We don't have to do anything, Mr. Drake. You are the one who has to do something, it seems to me.
0: Now, you listen to me. As long as I'm running this operation, I don't have to do any explaining or answering to anybody. Anytime you think you can get somebody to do the job better, you just buy me out. I happen to own a pretty good chunk of stock, too.
1: I know that. But the block of stockholders I represent have the votes necessary.
3: Hey, Wally! We're in! We just hit the oil sand.
0: Good.
3: The mud's holding back the pressure now.
0: Get the control head set to go and drag up the tubing. I'll be with you in a couple of minutes.
3: Yes, sir, Wally.

0: Any other questions, gentlemen?
1: Yes, I have one.
0: Go ahead.
1: Where do I go to buy stock in this outfit?
0: The next few days were a whirl of activity. We snubbed the tubing into the casing without losing a single drop of oil. After a close check of casing head pressures, we figured we had a major find. Almost 10,000 barrels a day was a potential. After we got the tubing set, we got the Christmas tree fastened. This gadget controls the flow of oil through a system of valves that lead to storage tanks, meters, gas traps, all the places oil goes to when it leaves the well. McLean and Hotchkiss took the first train back to town. I don't think they said more than a dozen words to each other up until train time. Finally, it was finished, or just about. All that remained to do was start the oil flowing out of the tubing through the Christmas tree into the tanks.
2: Hi.
0: Hi.
2: Thought you'd be out at the rig cheering when they turned the valve.
0: I had a few reports to make out to the stockholders.
2: What's the matter, Wally? Aren't you happy?
0: Oh, I'm happy enough, Dottie. I'm just so tired I can't hardly stand up. Tired of being sweaty and dirty. As soon as I finish these, I'm going home and take a cold shower. And then I'm going to bed for about a week.
2: Did anybody ever tell you you're a wonderful man?
0: Smiley said so.
2: What?
0: Yeah, I bought him a drink this afternoon. He told me I was wonderful.
2: Well, at least you haven't lost your sense of humor.
0: Do you feel any different?
2: Why, should I?
0: Well, you're married to a wealthy man now.
2: Well, I don't see any...
0: Wait a minute.
2: What's the matter?
3: Trouble! Holy... Fire! The well's on fire!
2: Wally! Wally, don't go!
4: Blew. Big Steve was turning the valves on. She went right up in his face. We couldn't get near him.
3: Smiley, run to the shack. Put in a long distance call to Larry Burnett in Tulsa. Tell him we want him to come down here and put out an oil fire. And tell him the name is Price.
4: Right, Wally.
3: Then tell Dottie to contact McLean. Tell him what happened. She knows the number. And tell her to tell McLean to hustle on down here.
4: Okay.
3: Carl, Whitey,
5: yeah.
3: Big Pete, come here. You, Whitey, get a team together and start putting up a dirt barricade around the derrick.
5: Right.
3: Make it about 75 feet square and about 5 feet high. When the valve inserts in that Christmas tree go, there'll be a fire shooting all over the place.
5: Okay.
3: Carl, you go with him. Now, what about the shut-off valves at the tanks, Pete?
6: All off. Fire started before Steve opened up.
3: Check them anyway.
6: Right, Wally.
3: Delaney, take some men and get over to the storehouse where they got some tarps. Take the tarps.

0: I'm Wally. Wally.
1: Over here, Smiley.
0: Wally, I called Burnett like you told me to.
1: When's he coming?
0: He ain't.
1: What?
0: He left for Arabia yesterday. They got a fire there. They don't know when he'll be back. Maybe a month. But if the fire eats into the underground pool like it did in Romania in 29, it may be 6 months.
1: Okay, then. Come on.
0: Well, where are we going?
1: To the shack. I got a few telephone calls to make.
0: Well, what are you going
1: to
0: do?
1: I'm going to put the fire out myself.
0: But you can't do that, Wally.
1: Why not?
0: Well, what do you know about putting out oil fires?
1: I've seen them do it. I know the oil business. What more do you want?
0: Oh, what about equipment?
1: That's what I'm going to make the phone calls for.
2: I just spoke to McLean. He's flying down here.
1: Good.
2: What are you going to do? Burnett can't come.
1: I'm going to do it myself.
2: But you can.
0: That's what I told him. He can't do
1: it. I say I can, and I'm going to. This is Wally. Get me Fred Stone at the Foster Oil Company in Hobbs, New Mexico. And make it quick.

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0: And now, Autolite brings back to our Hollywood soundstage Mr. John Hodiak in Elliot Lewis's production of Hellfire, a dramatic report well calculated to keep you in suspense.
3: When I told Smiley and Dottie I was going to put out my oil fire, I meant it. Only trouble was I wasn't sure I could do it. Oh, I'd seen Burnett snuff him out, but that was his business, and he was the best in his business. Me, I was Wally Drake, sort of a high-class roughneck in the business of looking for oil. There's something about seeing the results of your sweat go up in thick, black, greasy smoke that makes you think an all-out effort can kind of compensate for a lack of experience. I put in a call for some of the things I knew I was going to need. Asbestos equipment, high-pressure pumps and hoses to spray me and keep me from being roasted alive while I was working in there, and some dynamite to use when everything else was set. After I finished my call, Smiley and I went out to look at the fire.
4: I still say you're crazy, Wally.
3: No, I'm not. I just don't want to see all my oil burn up while we wait for Burnett to get back from Arabia.
4: But we might be able to do it another way.
3: What other way?
4: We could set up another rig about 300 yards from here, spud in. And with the right figuring, we could whip stock right into this casing and cut the flow of oil.
3: And how long do you think that would take?
4: Depends on what angle we want to intersect the casing.
3: Can't do it, Smiley. The tolerances would be too critical.
4: What about digging a tunnel? We could start about 100 yards.
3: No, I'm not going to take a chance with anyone's life but mine.
4: You'd let Burnett take a chance, wouldn't you?
3: That's what he gets paid for. Now, Smiley, we'll do it just like I said, with me taking the chance.
4: Okay, Wally, but let me help.
3: All right. You're going to handle the water to spray me down.
4: Yeah, okay.
3: First, we gotta bust old Betsy up.
4: Break up the derrick? Why?
3: Take a look at it. Most of the lower part is white hot now. If I get the fire out without getting rid of that white hot steel, the fire would start again as soon as the gas hit it.
4: Well, how are you gonna do it? Push it over?
3: In a way, yeah. I'm gonna set two dynamite charges against the base of it and blow it over.
4: But how do you know which way it'll fall?
3: I don't. I'm not an expert.
4: But it might fall.
3: Yes, it might.
4: Well, once the rig is down, then
5: Hey, Wally, stuff you sent for us here. Delaney's getting the pump hooked up now and the dynamite's up to the shack.
3: Oh, thanks, Pete. Come on, Smiley. Smiley?
4: Yeah?
3: I'm scared.
4: So am I.
3: If things sort of don't go right, see that McLean gives Dottie a square deal on the stock.
4: Sure, pal.
3: And Smiley.
4: What is it, pal?
3: Oh, stop sure palling me. That's just in case anything happens. Hasn't happened yet, so get that sloppy look off your face.
4: Sure, Pat. I mean, yeah, well.
6: Did you see Pete?
3: Saw him.
6: And you're all set, huh?
3: Yeah, I'm all set. Is the dynamite guy here?
6: He's outside having a cup of coffee. They got a canteen set up in back of the shack.
3: Yell for him.
4: Yeah, okay.
7: Hey, dynamite, over here. Let's go to work.
8: Yell.
4: Here he comes.
3: I heard him.
8: My name is Collins, not Dynamite. Mind if I bring my coffee in with me?
3: No, only don't slop it on the floor.
8: Sorry. What do you want to know?
3: Can you rig up a charge that'll knock out two legs of the rig?
8: That's my business. Of course I can.
3: Will I have to set two separate charges, or can you make one charge do it?
8: Any way you want it.
3: How long will it take to get the charges ready? I said, how long will it...
8: I heard you, mister. Give me a chance to drink my coffee. It's getting cold.
9: Hey, listen,
3: hold
9: you.
3: Hold it, Smiley. Who sent you here, Dynamite?
8: My name is Collins.
3: I said, who sent you here, Dynamite?
8: Stone over at Foster Oil said you needed a man with dynamite savvy. He sent me.
3: Well, I'm the guy who needs you because I'm the guy going into the fire. I got a lot of questions to ask. I'm in a hurry. And if you want to talk with that coffee cup shoved down your throat, just tell me. Either way, I want answers, and I want them quick and civil. Now make up your mind. How do you want to answer me, with or without the coffee cup?
8: No offense, mister.
3: Mr. Drake.
8: Mr. Drake. Now, what do you want to know?
3: How long will it take?
8: How do you want the dynamite?
3: What's the best way?
8: Jellied. We can put it in a can, wrap it in asbestos, and get out in plenty of time if the fire's not too close.
3: How soon can we go?
8: Well, by the time you get all the other stuff ready, I'll be ready.
3: See you out there.
8: Okay.
3: Collins.
8: Yeah?
3: You forgot your coffee.
8: Oh, thanks.
3: Where's the asbestos suit, Smiley?
7: Oh, it's back of the shack.
3: Let's go.
6: Wally.
3: Go on, Smiley. I'll be out soon.
7: Yeah, right.
6: I'm sorry, Wally. I'm sorry. I'm not really heroic. I can't act the part of the brave wife sending her husband out. Oh, Wally, please don't go. I'm so afraid.
3: I got her, honey. That thing's burning up about $10,000, $15,000 a day. I got her.
6: I don't care if it burns up $1 million a day. Don't go.
3: Dottie. Dottie.
6: What?
3: Have you ever known me to take wild chances? Oh, sure, I play a hunch as far as it'll stretch, but have I ever gone overboard on a pipe dream?
6: No.
3: Then you must know that I wouldn't be doing this if I didn't think I could finish it up right, don't you? Dottie, don't you?
6: But, Wally, I'm so frightened.
3: Well, be a little anxious, maybe, but don't be frightened. You stay right here. Don't come out there. I'll be back to see you as soon as we knock old Betsy over on her side, okay?
6: Okay, Wally.
3: See you, honey. This was going to be the easy part, if there was such a thing. The fire, instead of shooting straight up in the air, was coming out of all the valves of the Christmas tree like a 4th of July spray. But there was a good side to it. The back two legs of the rig were comparatively free of any flame, but it was still plenty hot.
4: Ready to go?
3: Yeah. Keep me plenty wet. I don't want to broil.
4: Don't worry, you won't.
3: Got the drill pipe ready?
5: Set to go, boys.
3: Okay, let's have it. I'm ready. Smiley kept the water smacking into me while I got close enough with the drill pipe to plant the charge.

0: through, Wally. Let me get that thing off your head.
1: Wow. And I'll get the rest of this thing off. How'd it go? Great, huh, Collins?
2: Real great. You did real good.
0: What now?
1: Now we gotta knock that Christmas tree off the tubing.
0: You can't get close enough for that. Even with that monkey suit, you'd be ashes before you got one turn completed.
1: Yeah. Get Pete and Whitey for me.
3: Pete! Oh, Pete, Whitey, come here.
2: Now, what are you gonna do?
1: I think I know how I can knock that gadget off.
4: What's up, Smiley?
1: I got a job for you guys. Hiya, Whitey.
2: Hiya, Wally.
1: I want you guys to get me a 50-foot section of casing and a 50-foot section of tubing.
2: We got it. It's right
1: on. Then I want you to put the tubing into the casing and weld it so that we can run water between the two of them.
4: What's that gonna do?
1: It's gonna give me a water-cooled boom that I can swing from a bulldozer to knock the Christmas tree off.
0: It might take a few hours.
1: Okay, but hurry up.
0: All right, Whitey, get the tubing.
2: Right.
0: Now, you Pete, see about the casing. I'll go over to the tubing.

0: Now listen, Smiley. When I get there, I'm going to swing the dozer in an arc so that the boom acts like a baseball bat. You keep the water going.
1: Yeah, Wally. I stay down behind the asbestos shield, though. I got it rigged all across the front.
0: I know. But it won't help me much when I swing around.
1: Well, maybe I can rustle up some more.
0: No, this'll do. Let's go. Don't forget now, Smiley, the water. Keep it going.
1: I got you.
0: Pete?
2: Go.
0: You stay on the hose with Smiley.
2: Will do.
0: Everything else clear to you guys?
3: Yeah, sure.
0: All right. Okay, then, I'm shoving off. I started forward, the long boom projecting like some monstrous weapon. The reassuring stream from Smiley's hose smashed into me as I inched closer to the flaming fountainhead of the Christmas tree. As the end of the boom passed about 20 feet to the left of it, I pulled the right tread of the dozer to a slithering stop. Then the boom began its swing, and when it reached the full momentum of its travel, it slammed into the tree like a flaming pillar of doom. A fire began shooting straight up into the air. Suddenly, I couldn't feel the water from Smiley's hose, and in that instant, I began to sear.
1: Ow!
0: Smiley!
1: Smiley!
0: Water. I've got to get out of here. 50 feet. 40. 20.
1: Smiley!
0: Smiley.
1: Water. Hey, Wally. Wally, can you hear me?
0: The water! What happened to the water?
1: Bad coupling. It'll be fixed in a minute.
0: Okay. I'll be ready for the big blast then.
1: Oh, but you're burned. Let me do it.
0: I'll be all right. This is the easy part. With the Christmas tree off, I can set the dynamite under the fire.
1: I won't let you.
0: Yes, you will.
1: But Dottie...
0: Dottie won't know. Collins?
4: Yeah, Wally?
0: How much will it take?
4: Oh, at least 7-8 gallons of the jellied stuff.
0: Get it ready.
4: Wally?
0: Yeah.
4: I'll do it. I know how to place this stuff.
0: Just get it ready. I'll take it in.
4: Whatever you say.
0: That's what I say. Get going.

0: He stopped yet, Smiley?
1: I can't tell from here. Hey, Pete, a little more beef on this hose. My hand's cramping.
2: I got it, Smiley.
0: I see him. He's getting off the dozer.
1: Swing left a little, Pete.
2: Where? I can't see.
1: Left of the dozer. See? Over there.
2: Yeah, I see him now. Where's he going?
1: I think he's heading for the draw works. Splash him, Pete.
2: He's almost out of range.
1: Now, he's coming out. Here, let me help. Pressure! More pressure back there.
0: Here he comes.
1: Oh, come on, Wally.
2: I don't think it. I better go after.
1: No. Stay on the hose. Oh, Wally, come on. Keep the water on him. Keep it on him good. Come on, Wally. Come on. He's in the clear.
3: All right, now, Collins, let her go.
0: She's gone.

That was all there was to it. Like a blast from the lungs of 1,000 typhoons, the dynamite snuffed out the fire as if it were a giant birthday candle. Now I'm fulfilling a part of the wish I had when all this began. I'm staying in bed for at least a week. Hospital food isn't bad, and I get plenty of visitors. The only trouble is they won't let me take a cold shower. But at least it's something to look forward to.

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0: Next week, the story of a man who had no fear and so was able to attempt his own death. A new dramatization of C.E. Montague's Action. Our star, Mr. Herbert Marshall. That's next week on Suspense. Suspense is produced and directed by Elliot Lewis, with music composed by Lucian Morwick and conducted by Lud Gluskin. Portions of this program were transcribed. Hellfire was written for Suspense by Ross Murray. In tonight's story, Joseph Kearns was heard as Smiley, Clayton Post as Pete, Charlotte Lawrence as Dottie, and Jerry Hausner as Collins. Featured in the cast were Junius Matthews, Herb Butterfield, and Dick Ryan.
1: John Hodiak can soon be seen starring in the Allied Artists production, Dragonfly Squadron.
0: And remember, next week, Mr. Herbert Marshall in action.
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I'm Abigail Riscado Perez reading Neighbor for Street Psalms Between Rocks and Hard Places. The City Rock Collection, an installation, boulders in a nest of rose bushes and thorn shrub, appears in the usual grassy patches, once held down by crows and cackling human bodies, fidgeting with rolling papers and radio dials. Wrapping in the respite of sunshine and branches, the silhouette an echo of Cascadian skyline falling and rising in curves and points at flashes of mockery, a landscape crushed by the albatross landing of stones thrown at the already stoned. A traveling carnival of attempt interrupts the green horizon in tragic monument to misspent intent. From amidst the parable of bramble on edge rises an idea. We are all rolling and smoking and high, looking down on smokestack and barge. The whole story tells itself. Our reflection in the signs of the deaf economy, an unyielding and aloof parabola, obvious in the geography of rocks and hard-won graces.

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I'm Billy Timmy, hello there. Yeah,

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4: Oh, no.
5: How are you, boy?
4: Terrible. Goodbye.
5: Johnny, what's the matter?
4: Well, the last one you handed me was that phony spiritualist case, and it's still haunting me. 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
5: Oh, you made money on him, didn't you?
4: Yeah. I nearly lost my mind.
5: Well, all right, I've got one for you now that'll surely make you lose your mind. 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
4: Yours truly, Johnny Dollar.

0: 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Following is an accounting of expenditures during my investigation of the Indestructible Mike matter. Expense account item 1, 80 cents, cab fare from my apartment at the office of Pat McCracken at Universal Adjustment Bureau. Every one of the cases Pat had handed me lately had been rough, and if it weren't for the loot involved, which is to say, Pat never really cracked down on my expense accounts, well, after all, I didn't have any other cases pending, so...
1: Hi, Johnny. Hey, you're looking great. Sit down, huh? Cigarette, or would you like a drink? Well, how are you, boy?
0: Okay, Pat, let's have it. This one must really be bad.
1: Why, Johnny?

0: Expense account item 2, 21 even, train fare and all the incidentals I could think of, Hartford to New York. Item 3, 55 cents, taxi from Grand Central to Peter Branson's Lakeside Life and Casualty offices at 500 Fifth Avenue, where my worst fears were justified.
1: That is correct, Mr. Dollar. I am not only Harry's brother.
0: Don't tell me. You're his twin.
1: Why, yes. How could you have guessed it? Oh, but now, wait a minute. Did you say you took a taxi for the 3 blocks over from the station?
0: Yep. At least that's what goes on the expense account.
1: Oh, dear. My brother was right. You are expensive, and yet he seems to have the utmost confidence in your abilities.
0: Yeah, but now
1: Amazing way in which you settled that
0: Harry,
1: case...
0: Harry, Pete.
1: Yes?
0: What's the case that's bothering you?
1: Isn't that interesting?
0: I don't know yet. Tell me about it.
1: I mean, you're starting to call me Harry because of my twin.
0: Oh, yeah. Better tell me about the case.
1: You know, a great many of our mutual friends... What? Oh, yes, of course. Michael Jeremiah Flynn, a terribly serious matter. If this sort of thing ever gets out of hand...
0: Who's Flynn?
1: John, he is a bum.
0: Aren't we all?
1: A regular, typical, movie-type version of a Bowery bum.
0: So?
1: And unfortunately, he holds a $50,000 policy.
0: Well, he must have seen better days to carry that much insurance.
1: Never. Never, I'm sure of it. No human being could degenerate to such a state in a mere 47 years. And he looks and sounds like 67. Also, by the way, his policy is only 2 months old.
0: Well, what's happened? Somebody knocked him off?
1: No, but I am sure somebody's going to.
0: Well, then why did you insure him?
1: It was Martha who was really responsible.
0: Who's she?
1: Martha Ingersoll, the girl I had working for me here in the office at the time he applied for the policy. I was out sick for a couple of weeks, and I'm afraid that when I came back, I did not pay sufficient attention to the application she'd accepted. At least so far as Flynn's policy is concerned.
0: You better tell me about him.
1: Oh, of course, he passed his medical all right, though heaven knows how. And his cash payment of the premium was all
0: cash.
1: Right. Yes, cash. But I still should have investigated myself before allowing the policy to be issued.
0: Look, you still haven't told me what's wrong.
1: Now, of course, it's too late.
0: Pete.
1: Mm-hmm. Oh, of course. Well, it's simply this. The home address that we have for him has turned out to be the Glad Hand Rescue Mission just off Fulton Street near the Fulton Market.
0: Yeah, biggest fish market in the world, isn't it?
1: Well, yes. A fascinating place. Ships loaded with fish from all the seven seas. Colorful characters speaking a dozen different tongues.
0: Yeah, well, I'm sorry I interrupted what you were saying
1: about
0: Michael.
1: Oh, that's all right. That's all right. I'm quite a connoisseur of seafood, you know. Real epicure, if I do say so. Have you ever tasted Boston scrod?
0: Yeah, sure. Now, let's get back to the case.
1: Oh, yes, Michael Flynn.
0: Michael Flynn, that's right.
1: Well, Mr. Dollar, John... It's simply because of what's happened before that I'm so worried about this one. After all, $50,000 is a sizable policy.
0: And what has happened before?
1: The same thing, so you can see.
0: Harry, Pete, I can't see a thing.
1: John, it's like the Angus Cormac matter back in 47, like the old Mother McCrary affair that happened.
0: Trying to tie Peter Branson down to the facts of the case was exactly like trying to tie his brother Harry down, only more so. I had to keep reminding myself that all of Harry's assignments had paid off handsomely for me and keep hoping the same would be true of his brother. 3 separate times in the next 15 minutes, Pete launched forth on the epicurean delights of seafood. And 3 times I vainly tried to steer him back to port. Finally, I threatened to walk out on him unless he got down to business.
1: All right, John, I'll give it to you in black and white. Oh, not literally, of course. I mean, I'll tell you from the beginning.
0: Attaboy.
1: Now... 4 times within the past few years, this very same sort of policy has been issued.
0: To some penniless, worthless bum.
1: Yes, and everything has indicated fraud.
0: How do you mean?
1: In only one case were the police able to prove anything, the case of Maggie Dolly Varden Smith.
0: Oh, yeah, seems to me I remember that. Some racketeer, ex-bootlegger.
1: Correct, Candy Kid Schultz.
0: Yeah, he insured the old derelict for $20,000, $30,000, had himself named beneficiary.
1: That is correct, and then he had old Maggie murdered. Of course you remember.
0: And you think you've got the same sort of a situation here?
1: Yes, John, I'm afraid so.
0: And you can't cancel the policy unless there's proof of an attempt at fraud.
1: Correct. So you can see why I'm so deeply concerned over this. Oh, if only I hadn't left Martha Ingersoll in charge while I was sick.
0: Who's named as beneficiary in the policy?
1: Well, she did sell some good policies. What?
0: Beneficiary.
1: Oh, yes. Here it is. John Wesley Cosgrave, 621 East 49th Street here in Manhattan.
0: Mm-hmm. What do you know about him?
1: Nothing, really. And frankly, I'm afraid to find out. John?
0: Yeah, I'll look into it. And what's the address of this rescue mission where old Michael hangs out?
1: It's down near the big Fulton Fish Market. Let me see.
0: Here, why don't you give me that whole folder so I can get what I want from it?
1: Of course, John. But I am sorely afraid there isn't much to get.
0: I'm sorely afraid Peter was right. Why not? I had to start somewhere. Item 4, 280, taxi back to Grand Central to pick up the bags I'd parked there, and the same taxi to a slightly dingy little hotel a couple of blocks off Chamber.

0: Chambers Street on the Lower East Side. Item 5, $9.83 to a secondhand clothing store where I outfitted myself in hat, coat, pants, shirt, shoes, and socks that I hoped would make me eligible for a spot on a bench at the Glad Hand Rescue Mission. When I finally shuffled into the place, which looked more like a cheap flop house than a mission, I felt somewhat like a kid playing tramp at Halloween.
1: Welcome, brother. Welcome to the mission. I'm Daddy Bill.
0: Hi.
1: The entrance to the soup kitchen is over at the side, you know.
0: Yeah, well, I just want to sit down for a spell, rest my feet.
1: And have you a bed for the night, brother?
0: Oh, who knows? I'll make out.
1: Well, there's always room for one more, you know. Will you be here for our meeting tonight?
0: Well, I don't know.
1: You have an excellent singing voice, I can tell. Are you sure you don't want something to eat, my boy?
0: No, I'm all right.
1: Well, then, just sit and be comfortable and we can talk.
0: I kind of hope maybe I might run into Mike.
1: Mike?
0: Flynn.
1: Oh, yes, of course. Michael lives here. Spends most of his evenings with us, poor fellow. Although I really shouldn't say that.
0: Huh? Say what?
1: Poor fellow. After all, he's also one of our biggest contributors, too, when he's sober. Although where his money comes from, I'll never know.
0: Yeah, well...
1: Although I'm sure it's money honestly gained. Michael's very religious. He's taken the pledge many times, many.
0: Has a lot of money now and then, huh?
1: Yes. He seemed to think he might have a contribution for us when he comes back tonight.
0: But you don't know where he gets it.
1: My boy, I never ask these personal things of the brothers. Now tell me all about you. You're from out of town, aren't you? I can tell.
0: This was something I hadn't anticipated, and I had to rack my brain to come up with a story that would convince Daddy Bill I was a bum. When I could get a word in edgewise, that is. And a kindly, gabby old biddy proceeded to tell me in minute detail the life history of all of the habitués of his mission. All, that is, except the one I was interested in, Mike Flynn. Maybe he was suspicious of me. Afraid I might be trying to get my hands on some of the money old Mike frequently showed up with.
1: Generous in the extreme, John. That's why I feel I must protect him from some of the people who come in here and might try to take advantage of him.
0: Sure, Daddy,
1: you're right. Responsibility for the care and welfare of the brothers weighs heavily upon me sometimes, but it's a burden I'm glad to bear.
0: Yeah, well,
1: Feed their stomachs and feed their souls. That is my task.
0: You say you think...
1: And as I say, it's a task I'm privileged to assume. After all, whom else have they to lean on?
0: You think Mike will be back here tonight?
1: Oh, yes, John, I'm sure he will. Oh, but listen.
0: Hmm?
1: The quartet in the, we call it in the music room. Can you hear them?
0: Oh, yeah.
1: They're getting ready for the meeting tonight. Aren't they wonderful? Beautiful voices.
0: Yeah, they ain't bad at that.
1: You're sure you won't join them?
0: Oh, no, I, some other time, huh? Now, when
1: whatever you say, but if you're going to stay here long, my boy, with that wonderful voice of yours, I can tell. I will insist that you join one of our singing groups.
0: Yeah, but Mike again...
1: Oh, dear, did you hear that? Someone hit a sour note. Poor boys, they just can't get along without my help. You'll just have to excuse me, John, while I go back there and lead for them. I'll come back later. We'll talk.
0: I don't know whether it was the overuse of steam heat in the battered old assembly hall in the mission, or having listened to 2 solid hours of Daddy Bill's talk about his boys.
2: Whatever it was, I was tired.
0: And since I had nothing better to do than wait for Mike Flynn to show up, I stretched out on one of the hard benches and closed my eyes. How long I slept, I haven't the least idea. I'd managed to conjure up a mighty sweet dream, too.
3: Bill!
0: What?
3: Daddy, Bill!
0: What? What the...
3: Where's Bill?
0: Oh, there. Oh, hold it, fella. Hey, you've had a couple too many.
3: Yes, I guess I have. Bill!
0: He's out back working with a quartet now. Come on over here and lie down.
3: Yes, I guess old Michael...
0: Michael?
3: Michael Jeremiah Flynn, sir.
0: Mike.
3: And I guess I have had a couple...
0: A couple too many was right, but not of what I'd thought. His tattered coat opened as he fell, and there, just below the heart, 2 dark red splotches slowly widened on his ragged shirt. And it looked like Peter Branson was right. The beneficiary of Michael Jeremiah Flynn's life insurance policy was anxious to collect.

0: Now, here's our star to tell you about tomorrow's intriguing episode of this week's story.
1: Tomorrow there's proof that life is a very tenacious thing, even in the broken body of a Bowery bum. Join us, won't you? Yours truly, Johnny Dollar.
0: Yours truly, Johnny Dollar, starring Bob Bailey, is transcribed in Hollywood. It is produced and directed by Jack Johnstone, who also wrote tonight's story. Be sure to join us tomorrow night, same time and station, for the next exciting episode of Yours Truly, Johnny Dollar. Roy Rowan speaking.

What's in a name? A name is an identity, its meaning, and history. Washington State is full of such meaning and history. From the towering beauty of Tahoma to the serene waters of the Puget Sound, we will delve into the meanings of the names of the places that define our city, region, and state. This is our history. This is our sound. Marion. This rural community is on the west side of the old Buckley to Sumner Highway in northern Pierce County. The district got its name from Mary McHugh and Mary Chamberlain, who were early residents. Since there were several places named Marysville, the name Marion was chosen and is still in use for a grange and a water district. The Marion Post Office was opened April 2, 1883 and closed August 31, 1944. This information was provided by the Tacoma Public Library's online digital collections. For more information, visit your local branch or browse the online digital collections yourself at tacomalibrary.contentdm.oclc.org.

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0: Come in. Welcome. I'm E.G. Marshall. On October 24, 1929, an earthquake rocked the foundations of Wall Street. And by October 29 of the same year, $30 billion of the American economy vanished into thin air. The Great Depression had begun, and everyone in the country was affected by the national sickness, with the exception of a few. To take one prime example, Reb Harrison Kendall, a man who was impervious to success or disaster, but hung somewhere in between, since he lived solely on his wit.
1: The name is Reb Harrison Kendall. What's that you say? An ordained minister? Now that I never claimed to be. A natural mistake due to my name. It is spelled Reb with a B. The common mistake people make about me, just as they refer to me as doctor. I carry no degree, simply a wide scientific background. It's simply an impression I create. I am only what I am. The last, perhaps, of a dying breed.
0: Our mystery drama, This Breed is Doomed, was written especially for the Mystery Theater by Ian Martin and stars Howard Da Silva. It is sponsored in part by X-Lax and Buick Motor Division. I'll be back shortly with Act One. One of the most

0: you'll be back.
1: My dear boy, my auditory faculties are excellent. There's no need to shout.
0: Reverend, we got to get the hell out. The feds have nosed out the still and they're on the way.
1: Government agents. And we're just beginning to distill.
0: Well, we'll leave the shine to them. We got to get out.
1: Leaving them all that precious Mountain Dew? Not in your tintype, my friend.
0: I'm telling you, we hang around, we're going to end up in the pokey. Reverend, you promised me if I stuck with you, I wouldn't get into no trouble.
1: Have I ever gone back on my word? I deplore the inconvenience, but come on, Yubi. Let's scram.
0: I left Lizzie on the old logging road. We can make her get away that way.
1: Splendid. Give me a moment only and I shall join you.
0: Now, it ain't gonna pay to hang around.
1: I have no intention of leaving this beautiful brood to federal agents who deny a man the right to make a, if not totally honest, at least an honorable living.
0: Do you have to talk so much?
1: A point well taken, Yubi. No further talk, only action. Here, you carry the drum. And we'll unroll it as we go.
0: Well, what's the wire for?
1: It isn't a wire, it's a fuse. Keep unrolling.
0: Well, I don't understand.
1: Ours not to reason why, ours but to do or die. Or at least do. Here we are at the car, and I see the fuse is completely unrolled. You have a match, Yubi?
0: Why, sure, Reb. Here you are.
1: I thank you kindly.
0: You gonna blow up the steel?
1: The fortunes of war. Now we better get in the car and move on for safer climbs.
0: What are you stopping for?
1: Just for a moment here on the ridge to say a long farewell. Well, not so long, perhaps, but farewell just the same. I'm loath to leave North Carolina. It's always been a favorite resting place for me. But I think under the circumstances, we had better heed Horace Greeley's sage advice.
0: What was that?
1: Go west, young man, go west. Or to paraphrase, if things get too hot in the kitchen, the wise man gets the hell out.
0: Reverend, where are we headed for?
1: Who knows? Where fate or the dame with a cornucopia may direct us?
0: What dame?
1: Lady Luck, my friend. The bountiful and the beautiful. For the present, let us abandon ourselves to the lure of the open road, the summons to high adventure, the challenge of the unknown.
0: Well, just forgetting the unknown, Reverend. We got enough known challenges to knock us for a loop.
1: Such as?
0: We're practically out of gas, and this old Model T is out of style. She's on her last legs.
1: When Lizzie fails to stand the test of time, then maybe I will despair. But there's life in the old girl yet. Oh, ye of little faith, onward and ever upward. In the bright lexicon of the youthful heart, there is no such word as fail. No such word as fail.
2: I'm sorry, Harrison. I honestly am, but it just wouldn't work for us.
1: But, Sarah, I mean, everyone has always known about us. They expect us to be married. You can't back out on me.
2: Oh, you don't want marriage, Reb. It would tie you down. You don't want to share and settle here in Hiram's Corners with me and have babies and love and a long, slow, lovely future. Oh, I don't mean to say you're selfish. Except, well, that's plain what you are. You don't want to adjust yourself to living. You want it to make it adjust itself to you.
1: That's the longest speech I ever heard you make.
2: Oh, well, you don't know how many hours I've agonized and practiced to make it to you.
1: But why?
2: Because you don't really want to marry me.
1: That isn't true.
2: You don't want to marry anyone, really, until you've proved yourself out. But I can't wait for that. So, I'm marrying Ben Hall.
1: You mean you love him better than you do me?
2: Oh, I love him different, is all I can say. But I do love you. I always have. And if any time at all I can help you, please... Please ask me to. Any way I can. I will.
1: Sarah.
0: Reverend? Hey, Reverend.
1: What?
0: Huh? You all right?
1: Why?
0: We're just...

0: You were kind of mumbling in your sleep.
1: Discounted as a passing dream. Where are we?
0: Well, according to a sign we just passed, coming into town called Haddamsville. Population 8,800.
1: Ah, excellent. How much stock do we have?
0: Oh, one full case and a few out of a broken one. I don't know how many.
1: I shall have to be at my very best to build ourselves a stake. You have any money, Yubi?
0: Well, sir, I got $2 and change.
1: You're somewhat more well-endowed than I. We're going to definitely have to make a score in Haddamsville, in spite of my lapse in grammar and the split infinitive.
0: Reverend, could I say something?
1: I should hope between us. We can always be frank.
0: Well, Sir Reverend, it's just... I've had it. I ain't in your league. I never have been. But you and me and I guess the whole country are whipping dead horses. We ain't going nowhere like we are, so I want to cut out on my own.
1: You desert a sinking ship?
0: No, sir. It's just I can't take this kind of life. I can always go home and go on the breadline. I wouldn't be much worse off. And at least I wouldn't have no sheriff or the police on my tail.
1: My boy, if you must go home, you need a small stake.
0: You ain't kidding. We're running out of gas to take us where we're trying to go.
1: Where?
0: Haddamsville, if we make it.
1: We must trust in the Lord and my pension for good luck to see that we do. It may be the last roll of the dice, Yubi.
0: Well, it's going to be for me.
1: But you will stick with me till we build a small stake?
0: Yes, sir, I will, but I don't know if old Lizzie here will. It isn't only just gas. She's plain wore out. If she quits on us, why, that's it.
1: Now what?
0: Well, far as I'm concerned, I can answer that easy.
1: How?
0: Get out, take out of her what's worth saving, and shove her in the ditch. She's had it, and so have we.
1: Never. Nil desperandum. As a colleague of mine that a famous writer named Dickens made famous, I echo Micawber and say, something will turn up. How far is it into the center of town?
0: Oh, about a mile or so.
1: Well, all we need to do is somehow transport our precious remedy to a ready spot where we can draw a crowd, and once more we'll be back in business.
0: Not me.
1: I cannot operate without you. In the name of old friendship, you must assist me.
0: Well, all right, but just this once.
1: Between ourselves, let me admit it without qualification. I am a con man, as my father before me and his father before him. A distinguished tradition in its way, to live by one's wits and the gift of gab. In some ways, I am glad that I will not pass along my talent, if you indeed may consider it a talent. The one woman I desired, Sarah, did not desire me. As I say, perhaps just as well. I am not, I suppose, a family man. It is dubious that I would have made any kind of a husband. Not that I find relationships with people difficult. To the contrary, just give me a crowd and I can bring them under my spell. I have no wish to divert your attention from the delights of a fair we are all attending, but I sound one note of warning to those who wish to listen. It needs no medicine man to tell all of you intelligent people listening to me that the basis of every man and woman's existence depends on the arterial and venous systems created by the great engineer to carry to the innermost limits of our bodies the life stream, that which we term the blood. When this is choked off or polluted, all of us are common prey for every one of man's dread diseases. So I come to offer you paracuraria. This magic elixir captured in the bottle I hold in my hand. Why do I say magic? Let me cite my own example. This crystal liquid brought me back from the very threshold of death. 4 years ago, a massive and deadly infection held my wasted body in its irreversible thrall. My medical colleagues had given me up for lost. Then, one day, in my laboratory, experimenting with that magic extract from a rare South African plant, I stumbled, by the mercy of God,
2: on the greatest boon to mankind since the discovery of...
3: Oh, no, no.
2: What is it, sir? What is it?
3: It's my heart.
2: Permit me to pass through, please. If you please. Thank you. Excuse me, madam. Sir, let me through. The man needs me, please.
4: Do something.
2: My dear sir, what seems to be the trouble?
0: It's an arterial contra spasm. Chronic condition that's beyond medical help. Oh, there's nothing you can do.
2: As one with a physician's background, will you permit me to try?
0: Oh, what's the use? No doctor has been able to. This is not my first attack. I just wonder only each time which will be my last.
2: Not this one, if I have anything to say about it. May I suggest you drink this?
0: What is it?
2: A panacea developed by myself.
0: Well, how could it help me?
2: How could it hurt? Try it.
0: Oh, that band around my chest. It's like a vice choking my life away. All right. Let me try.
2: Here, a little more. The vice about your chest is loosening.
0: Look at that. Yeah. I can breathe easier.
2: Naturally, of course. Inevitable.
0: See, that stuff you gave me to drink. Hey, how can I get some of that?
2: Well, a limited amount is available. It is, of course, a new and highly scarce drug as yet, still waiting to be marketed. But in your case, I should say in your need, pray, let me offer you a bottle. As a gift.
0: Oh, no. I won't pay. I can afford it.
2: Oh, I can let you have a bottle for $3. A good deal less than most wonder drugs.
5: All right. Break it up. Let's get moving here. Come on.
2: What seems to be the trouble, officer?
5: You are, brother. Come on. Let's all get moving.
0: This physician just saved my life.
5: Forget it, Chill. Don't give me any malarkey. You think I don't know a con game when I see one?
2: A con game?
5: You heard me. Okay, now move.
2: If you insist.
5: Hey, now wait a minute. Where's your partner gone?
2: I haven't the slightest idea what you mean by that. And I have no intention of remaining here and being insulted.
5: No, not you. You don't sneak out. You're under arrest.
2: Arrest? What on earth for?
5: I'll figure that one out at the station house. Right now, we'll call it disturbing the peace.
2: I warn you, officer, you are obstructing the march of science.
5: And I'll warn you, Buster, that I am instructing you in the science of marching. Now move.
6: A series of minor incidents mounting to a minor climax. The process of life. And yet, which one of us knows or can suspect how the smallest happenstance may shape the pattern of our fate? Who could suspect that a train of events has been set in motion which could lead to Reb's violent death? Surely a punishment that scarcely fits the crime. But that, of course, will have to wait till I return with...

0: hard times, those Depression years, and no American who lived through them will ever forget them. Selling pencils or apples was little solution since the competition was so thick, a man couldn't find a corner to himself. Defeat was the norm. Men simply gave up hoping or trying, except as irrepressible an individual as Red Kendall, who could manage the loss of anything, face, liberty, capital, but who was never at a loss for words.
1: And neither this good officer nor yourself, Sergeant, seems to recognize that I am not philanderer, but philanthropist. Not charlatan, but Samaritan. My mission in life is to do good.
2: Oh, will you turn it off, Mac? I'm drowning already. Why is it, Cooperman, every time I'm on the desk, I collect all the cons, kooks, drifters, and deadbeats?
1: I resent the tenor of your remarks, Sergeant.
2: Will you button up, Buster, before I book you?
1: You cannot book me. I stand on my rights under the Fourth Amendment as a private citizen.
2: Look, all you are is a public menace. I'd drop you right in a pokey if it wasn't standing room only already.
1: On what charge, pray?
2: Well, vagrancy would do for openers.
1: Vagrancy?
2: You know you ain't got a red cent to your name.
1: A temporary embarrassment. My cash reserve happens at the moment to be tied up in my inventory. Had you given me the opportunity to distribute my panacea...
2: You mean to bilk the public.
1: I dislike that word, bilk.
2: Would you prefer milk?
1: My dear Sergeant, you totally misunderstand my motives. Believe me, altruism is my middle name, and I pride myself on the ability...
2: Cooperman, will you? I got the lumbago to begin with, and it's killing me. He's all I need to finish me off.
3: Okay, Bunko, let's float.
1: If you insist. But may I suggest, as a man well-versed in the Hippocratesian art...
2: The what?
1: The mysteries of Galen, Metchnikoff, and their great brothers, the art of healing, the practice of a physician. May I suggest that I could ease your problem?
2: You will ease my problem by buttoning that lip and taking a powder.
1: If you were to take one bottle of my miraculous paracuraria instead, it could dispel your miseries by the magic of modern science. For a nominal price of $3, you could throw off the galling yoke of unnecessary pain, and you could walk out
2: now,
1: of here...
2: Now, Cupperman, will you run him outside and point him for the city limits? As for you, Dr. Reverend Indian Chief, or whatever you want to call yourself, if you're not out of my town within a half an hour, I will clap you in the can.
1: But without funds, how can I travel?
2: That's your problem.
1: But half an hour...
2: If you walk as fast as you talk, you'll make it. It's a small town. And take the sugar water or whatever it is with you. And the rest of your junk. Take the... Wait a minute. What's this?
1: A pocket Bible. My daily reading. It will behoove you, good sergeant, to peruse its lambent pages and allow its heavenly message to start the deep wellspring of the milk of human kindness flowing through your veins.
2: Brother, all I got in my veins is blood, and you're bringing it right to the boy.
4: Well, cope up.
5: Yes, Sergeant. Come on. Move it, Doc, or whatever you are.
1: The title may be essentially a courtesy one, but I can say as a medical missionary, I am profoundly sorry for your superior, Officer Cooperman.
5: Sure. I'll tell him when he's in a better mood. That stuff you got in the bottles there, is that any good for bunions?
1: My dear boy, the pedis, as the ancient Romans referred to it, the foot, is at the root of all the problems of Homo sapiens.
5: Who?
1: The technical term we use for man himself. You see, he never was intended to walk erect. As a result, improper circulation of the blood through the nether limbs creates in its train a whole family of disease, phlebitis, arthritis, jurisprudence, and bunions. Expand the arteries, free the blood to bring its nourishment to the affected part, as my paracuraria does, and pain, pain becomes only a word, not a cross we have to bear.
5: I'll tell you what, there's a bus at the next corner. Give me one of your bottles there, and you can ride out of town.
1: By all means, you're a wise man. You may have the one I hold in my hand here.
5: Okay.
1: That'll be $3, please.
5: Are you kidding? I'll give you a dime for the bus and help you on with your stuff.
1: A dime? Look, officer, why not take the whole case and...
5: A dime for one bottle. That's a deal. Take it or leave it.
1: I'll take it.
5: I'll also give you some advice. Free.
1: I'm always receptive to suggestion.
5: When you get to the end of the lines, you'll see Mary's Diner. It's where all the truckies stop. Maybe you can pick up a hitch out of town. Here's your carton.
4: You sure you wouldn't like to make a bulk deal?
5: Forget it. Okay, driver, haul it out of here.
1: So be it. And as Buddha himself would have said, Alamindab, Hada, Undra, Ranji, Espa.
5: What does that mean?
1: Roughly translated, it's always darkest before the dawn.
6: My egotistical friend. But will they buy a brave new world? Is this the end of the line? Oh, Sarah. Sarah, why didn't I listen to you so long ago? Why didn't I settle for Hiram's Corners and peace and security?
7: Because it wouldn't have worked, Rev. You are always what your real name is, a rebel. You couldn't stay in one place. You had to be on the go to move on, out.
6: I wouldn't if you had married me.
7: Oh, yes, you would. And then how sorry we both would have been.
6: Don't you ever miss me as I do you?
7: Of course I do. In one corner of my heart. I still pray for you, and I will always be there to help you, if I can.
6: Then help me now, in my darkest hour.
7: I cannot help you now. Not yet. First, you have to help yourself. Help yourself. Help yourself.
6: All my life, I've been a confidence man. My wits against the suckers. But I have fallen upon evil times. With all my talent, my ready wit, my gift for gab, my basic acumen, I have been dealt out of the game. Even my one companion has deserted me with what little stake we had. Oh, you be. How sharper than a serpent's tooth is base ingratitude. Oh, where's that effect? But where? Where do I go from here?
7: Oh, excuse me, but is this seat taken?
6: Beg pardon? No. My profound apologies, madam. Pray allow me to move my portmanteau.
7: Sorry to bother you, but the bus is crowded. No other seat.
6: My shame that I should not have been ready to come to your assistance. Would you prefer to sit by the window?
7: But how far are you going?
6: To the end of the line.
7: Then I'll be getting off before you, so why don't I sit on the aisle?
6: As you prefer. Well, my bag is out of the way. Would you like me to put yours on the rack?
7: No need. It can just sit here between us. Oh.
6: What is it?
7: I almost sat on your book. Oh, dear me, the Holy Bible.
6: My constant companion.
7: I think it was open. Have I lost your place?
6: If you had, I could find it again with my eyes closed.
7: Such a comfort, the Bible. You know it well.
6: I should hope so. It is the core of my life.
7: Where were you reading?
6: The first epistle of Paul, chapter 13. I never tire of those words.
7: When I was a child, I spake as a child. I thought as a child. I understood as a child.
6: But when I was a man, I put away childish things. And now there abideth these three, faith, hope, and charity.
7: Are you a minister?
6: A missionary, to be more exact. On a sad and most difficult assignment.
7: Oh, well, may I ask what?
6: May I first inquire your name?
7: Sarah Summers.
6: Sarah?
7: It's quite a common name.
6: Not in my life. But that's past history.
7: May I ask your name?
6: Forgive me. Kendall, ma'am. Reb Harrison Kendall.
7: There. I just knew you were a reverend. Is there any way I can help?
6: Oh, I doubt it.
7: Well, I certainly don't mean to pry, but I'd like to know about this difficult assignment of yours.
6: I truly believe you would, and it might afford me some relief. Sometimes even we must seek the blessing of confession. It all started some 10 years ago when the charity society I am proud to represent was faced with a tragic and demanding problem, rooted as so many are in financial obligations and the need to fight to bring the money to the deserving, the afflicted, and the destitute.
8: The rebel government burned out your whole mission and hospital.
6: Savagely and regrettably, yes. But there remains this one bright hope. With a change in government, it can be reestablished. But to do so will take funds, a great deal of money.
8: Oh, you make me feel so guilty.
6: You? I make you feel guilty?
4: How?
8: Because... would you believe it? Right at this moment, I'm carrying $1,000 in my purse.
6: Good heavens! What for?
8: It's the last of my savings. The rumors are so scary. Many people think that even banks may close with this depression. So my husband and I determined we were going to make the last down payment on our house so that at least that was free and clear.
6: $1,000?
8: Oh, don't.
6: Don't what?
8: Don't say it that way. You make me feel so ashamed. All that money just for the two of us when so many others are starving.
6: But every dollar in your bag, you deserve. Oh,
8: surely we could spare some for a deserving cause.
6: Oh, I wouldn't touch a penny of it.
8: Oh, I'll take that as a sign that someone thinks you do. I want to contribute to your valiant cause.
6: No need. There is no pressure.
8: No, I want to, and I must. Will you accept $20 toward your crusade?
6: $20?
8: Don't try to stop me. I want you to have it. Now, I want no thanks. My duty, and my stop is coming. Oh, dear, all this rain. I've got to put my pocketbook away and gather all my packages.
6: Allow me to help, please.
8: Thanks. Now, here's the money. If you'll just hold my pocketbook while I gather my shopping bag.
6: A pleasure. Mrs. Summers, where can I write to thank you?
8: Oh, 15 Pleasant Drive, right here in town. Oh, hold it, driver. I'm getting off.
6: Here's your pocketbook.
8: Oh, thank you.
6: You're sure you have everything?
8: Oh, yes, thanks to you. So glad, because I only have a second to dump everything at home and rush away to bring my husband back from the hospital. Oh, you've been so much help, and all my hopes go with you in your good fight. Yes, I'm coming, driver. I wish I could have done more.
6: You have done far more than you dream. Goodbye, Mrs. Summers. Nice old lady. The perfect mark. I have taken her for $20. Not much, but some getaway money. At least to get me to the next town. Only one thing clouds my new dawning horizon of optimism. I am a con man, an opportunist, a grifter. But one thing I've never done openly before. I've never stolen. I've never been a thief. By the window, pressing against my side, in my hand, where I have lifted it, is a wallet containing the last of a lifetime savings. $1,000, less 20, freely given. Given time, I could have conned her out of the total without a moment's hesitation. But to steal it, that's something else again. Can I do that? Or perhaps more important, do I think I can get away with it?
9: Tangled web we weave, when first we practice to deceive. Sir Walter Scott is the author of that thought, but as it transpires in our story, the quote might well have been Reb Kendall's. The complications are only beginning, and the irony of a special justice is still to catch up with him when I return with the conclusion of this tale and Act 3.

0: A driving, blinding storm has broken, making the roads all but impassable. A wallet with nearly $1,000 is burning a hole in his inside pocket. And burning a deeper hole is the terror and the knowledge that he has made the mistake of committing, for the first time in his life, a crime rather than a misdemeanor.
1: I am desperate. How long can it be before Mrs. Summers discovers her money is gone? And what way out of this miserable town is available to me? There is no train. The last bus is gone. I have no car. I can't ever make it on foot in a storm like this. I have my second Sarah to thank for my stake. But where is my first Sarah, whom I can always reach in my mind in desperation? I rub at the steam inside the window of the men's room, and suddenly, my luck is in again. Right outside my window, a heavy trailer truck pulls to a stop. Even in a driving rain, I can read the legend along its side. Ferry Trucking Company. And the slogan, leave it to the good ferry to deliver. An abominable conceit, but an omen of escape. Big rig, one driver, plenty of room for a passenger. With luck, I'm going to get away with it after all. Black coffee, please. Easy on the sugar. And a slice of apple pie. Foul weather out, huh?
2: Yeah, you can say that again, Mac.
1: Are you the driver with the interesting slogan?
2: Any cracks about that, Mac? You bought yourself a knuckle sandwich.
1: Oh, no offense, mate.
2: Forget it.
1: No,
2: I just got a sore head tonight. I got to haul right through to the coast. I got no relief. And how am I going to stay awake? I'm lucky I don't total somewhere along the line.
1: You mean you could use a companion?
2: You can handle a rig?
1: No, but I can talk a blue streak. I'd keep you awake if you want.
2: A hitch, huh?
1: Well, there's no other transportation available.
2: You're in on one condition.
1: What?
2: Think you can talk for 12 hours straight?
1: Brother, you have picked the one man who is absolutely guaranteed to.
2: So, I'll take a chance. You bought a ride. You got 5 minutes while I gas up and check out the rig. And let me warn you, you're going to have to hold your hat. We're going to be rolling, because I got time to make up.
1: Oh, miss, you can cancel the pie. I won't have time for it.
3: The die is cast, and I start my new career. From con man to thief in one easy move. And how easy it can be to make this score. Just 5 minutes more and I'll be away clean. What's to stop me?
4: Oh, there you are. Just the man I've been looking for.
1: Officer Kupperman.
4: I'm sure glad you didn't get away.
1: I guess I never expected to, really.
4: I want to make a little deal with you.
1: A deal?
4: I don't know what it is you got in them there bottles of yours, but it sure fixed up my bunions. So, you need a stake to get out of town. I want some long-term relief. That case of bottles you got, I'll offer you $10 for the lot.
1: You gotta be kidding. That's all you want?
4: It's all I got, all I can afford.
1: All you want is my elixir?
4: What else? Just so it fixes up them bunions of mine.
1: It will, my son, it will. Take them with my blessing. And believe in the mighty curative powers of Paracuraria.
4: Well, maybe I'm a sucker. But this way, we both get something out of it. Me, a cure. You, a stake. What have we got to lose?
3: My kind of mark. The bottles contain water, a sugar substitute, and a reasonable amount of alcohol. Between that and the moving power of words, I sucker him into believing that relief for his aching feet is a cure. I feel a warm glow as I finger his $10 in my hands and think of 1,000 others in my inside pocket. But thinking of my ill-gotten money, my conscience troubles me. I have committed an unpardonable sin. I have 30 honest dollars, by my standard. 10 con from Officer Kupperman and 20 from Mrs. Summers. Honest, well, let's say 30 I don't need to feel uneasy about. The other 980, now that's a different matter. They will put me on the lam for the rest of my life. Are they worth it? This is the moment of decision, and I have few moments left. Where do I seek help to make up my mind?
5: Don't do it, that money?
1: How can I?
5: A man of your accomplishments? There's a way, and you will find it.
1: Must I?
2: Okay, Mac, ready to roll. You want a ride? Let's go.
1: I've changed my mind. You and the good fairy will have to roll without me whilst I make a delivery of my own.
6: Yes?
1: Mrs. Summers.
6: Why, it's the Reverend Kendall. What are you doing here?
1: Throwing myself on your mercy?
6: Well, I wouldn't want you to do that in all this rain. Oh, please, come in.
1: Thank you.
6: What do you mean, throw yourself on my mercy?
1: Don't you know?
6: No, but you can explain as soon as you take off that wet coat and come warm by the fire. How did you find me?
1: Well, you remember you mentioned your address for me to write to you?
6: That's right. Of course I did. Now, give me that wet coat and let me hang it up and I'll get my husband.
1: I thought he was just back from the hospital.
6: Oh, that's where he worked as security guard. I'd like you to meet the sheriff.
1: The sheriff?
6: Oh, retired, of course, but we still use the old title. Oh, you look a little strange. What's wrong, Reverend?
1: Why, nothing, except I just discovered... Didn't you know there was a thief on the bus we were on?
6: No.
1: Yes.
6: Well, thank heaven I kept my purse safe. Right there, just as I brought it from the bank. But you... Oh, poor Reverend Kendall, you were robbed.
1: Every cent I had.
6: Oh.
1: I've wired my church, of course, but I had to have an address for them to send me the money, so I took the liberty of giving them yours. In a strange town, it was the only place I could think of.
6: Well, I'm delighted you did. And, of course, you'll stay here till your money comes. Now, you just dry off at the fire, and I'll hang out your coat and get my husband and a nice cup of hot tea.
1: A dear little old lady. Just what my own Sarah that I lost might have become with the passing years. Naive and trusting. Her pocketbook still resting beside the phone. This is your lucky day, Red. Take the wallet and return it. Just as if you'd never been tempted.
7: All right, mister. Just hold it right there. You drop that wallet and get your hands up over your head.
1: Now, just a minute.
7: Sheriff Summers, I got a gun on you.
1: My dear Sheriff...
7: You just keep your hands up. It's better. You know, ever since Sarah told me about meeting you on the bus, I had a hunch you were up to no good. You weren't satisfied with just 20, huh? You had to have it all.
1: My dear sir, you completely misunderstand my motives.
7: Oh, no, I don't. You're under arrest.
4: Okay, Grifter, chow time. I should have known you would end up a guest of the city.
1: Sergeant, will no one listen to me? I wasn't taking the money. I was only trying to return it.
4: Sure you were. What do you take me for, another sucker?
1: Oh, no. After a lifetime of bilking them, I turned up the classic one myself. Who says honesty pays?
4: Well, you ought to have given it a whirl just once.
1: I did. Look where it got me.
5: I'm sorry, Rip.
1: You ought to be.
5: Are you sure?
1: You promised to help me.
5: Wait until you're certain it's a promise I didn't keep.
4: What'd you say?
1: Nothing. I was just talking to myself.
4: Yeah. I know how you feel. I get the same way myself. I got to put up with guys like Kupperman who ought to be here serving you supper instead of I... Kupperman, where the Sam Hill have you been?
8: Multiple accident on the highway. Big trailer job, jackknifed at the devil's elbow. Driver was killed, crushed like a walnut.
4: Yeah. Anyone else in that truck?
8: Nope. Good thing, too. We'd had another death. What's the Rev doing here?
4: He tried to heist $1,000 from Sheriff Summers' wife. Can you figure a sucker play like that? Now we gotta jail him.
1: It might not be a bad bargain. That wouldn't have been a ferry truck that crashed.
8: Why, you named it.
4: One time the good fairy didn't deliver.
1: That may be in the point of view. What's the most I can get for whatever crime I committed? 90 days in jail? 6 months? A suspended sentence? But if I'd carried it through and tried to get away with it, I'd have ended up a mangled corpse in a jackknife trailer truck. I just want to say thank you, Sarah.
4: What does that mean?
1: I don't know myself, or even which Sarah. Just this. Barnum said there's one sucker born every minute. I'm the one that's lucky even to be alive.
0: Harris and Kendall received a 6-month suspended sentence, and history doesn't record what happened to him after that. Perhaps just as well. He was one of a vanishing breed, and one can suppose that time itself caught up with him just as surely as events. The medicine man and the con man have vanished from our civilization, as extinct in today's corporate living as the bison almost became. I'll be back shortly.

obviously I will get some flack for my last statement. Perhaps I should define. The Spieler, the Bunko artist, are in a sense a vanishing breed. It can be argued that in all communication fields, in the political arena, they are as alive as ever, with one difference. Today, they do not seek the individual. The contact is indirect. It is mass appeal. Men like Harrison Kendall are one with the indigenous population of our country. Individuals, a breed of men that a plastic society seems determined to wipe out. Our cast included Howard Da Silva, Bronna Rayburn, Ian Martin, and Gilbert Mack. The entire production was under the direction of Hyman Brown. This is E.G. Marshall inviting you to return to our Mystery Theater for another adventure in the macabre. Until next time, pleasant dreams.

These sidewalks don't lie. Because they don't have to, baby. No embellishments necessary. The truth is richer than the rust and well-to-do. My sidewalks make concrete a red carpet. Because hilltop is where we roll deep and love sweet. Love hard like gangbusters, like fruit fresh off the vine, like we were never hurt in the name of love. These sidewalks are weathered and worn from the footprints of city soldiers and prisoners of this long-fought war. They have cracked under the weight of regret, ripped open like defeated samurais, and some have up and left to become part of the structures they once despised, falling in line with short-sighted high-rises and crooked, shiny expansions of a stranger's fantasy to survive. What else would you have them do? We are soaked in the sweet and the sordid. Relief comes and goes with rehabs and festivals, campaign trails and media-fed movements, but grace lies in the sediment, the rubble and the dust of the people that stroll these streets. This grit ain't no eyesore. It is the lifeblood of me. It drives the pulse of my wretched heart, tying me to this doomed paradise till I return to the Creator.

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2: 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I teach martial arts in the community at the Colored Women's Association, and I'm here at the radio station. It's for my community, but it's for these young kids as well, because somewhere we have to make our future. KTQA came into my life and showed me that they're reachable. You can talk with, you know, it helps bring people together. My story has a better chance of being heard now than it did before I met KTQA. In martial arts, we talk about a sleeping giant that lies in everyone. And it's up to you to awaken that sleeping giant. No one else can awaken that sleeping giant. And so that sleeping giant in me has been awakened. And so we have to be better givers. You know, however you can give, everything that's in the studio is something important. Even if it's vacuuming the floor, it's important, okay? And so the thing is if you care about your community and you want your community to grow, you should join someone that can help you make that community grow. That's KTQA.

0: From New York, this is Democracy Now!
1: We were abused in Ceuta. Now I just want to go back to my country, because Morocco is better than Ceuta. Ceuta is also Moroccan. Therefore, we have nothing to do here. I would prefer Gabon to the sons of dogs here.
0: Tens of thousands of migrants are returning to Morocco from the Spanish enclave of Ceuta after more than 50,000 people crossed the border last week by land and sea. At least 86 people died, many by drowning. We'll get the latest. Then a new investigation by the Palestinian human rights organization Al-Haq looks at how the Israeli settler Inon Levy escaped justice after fatally shooting Palestinian activist Ada Hafalin, who helped produce the Oscar-winning documentary No Other Land.
2: The investigation reveals conclusively that Ada Hafalin was fatally shot by a live round discharged by settler Inon Levy. The shooting occurred in the absence of any imminent threat to Levy's life.
0: Then Dave Zirin, author of the new book, The People's Historian, The Outsized Life of Howard Zinn.
3: We need a Zinnaissance in this country because Howard Zinn's politics of radical optimism rooted in history is something that both we and our movements desperately need right now. And besides all of that, the guy had an incredible life.
0: All that and more coming up. Welcome to Democracy Now!, democracynow.org, The War and Peace Report. I'm Amy Goodman. President Trump said the U.S. will hold off attacking Iran since negotiations over Iran's nuclear program and reopening the Strait of Hormuz are still ongoing. The pause follows a sharp escalation Friday when Iran's Islamic Revolutionary Guard Corps struck two oil tankers attempting to transit the strait under U.S. military escort. Tehran claims the ships used an undeclared route. This comes as a New York Times visual investigation found evidence suggesting the U.S. dropped a 2,000-pound bomb on a home on Keshem Island, killing three people. Israeli airstrikes pounded Gaza over the weekend, killing at least 25 Palestinians. On Saturday, the strikes killed seven people across the Strip. On Sunday, the toll climbed higher. At least 18 were killed as warplanes hit Gaza City, Deir al-Balah, and Khan Yunis. Gaza's health ministry says 152 people have been killed in Israeli attacks in July, the highest of any month so far this year. Since the so-called ceasefire took effect in October, Israeli strikes have killed at least 1,200 Palestinians. This is an eyewitness to one of the airstrikes Sunday.
1: They said there was a truce, but where is the truce? This truce is just us collecting corpses, collecting flesh, collecting brains, dismembered men and hands. Why?
0: Acting Attorney General Todd Blanche formally terminated President Trump's $1.8 billion so-called anti-weaponization fund late Sunday. The fund was designed to potentially compensate rioters in the January 6th insurrection, which drew criticism even from

0: Secretary Robert F. Kennedy Jr. continues to defend his role in propelling anti-vaccine policies and skepticism nationwide. In an interview with CNN on Sunday, RFK Jr. failed to take responsibility for the measles outbreak.
1: The outbreak is happening on your watch. And even before becoming HHS secretary, for years, you have been one of the leading voices questioning the efficacy of vaccines. Do you accept some responsibility for this measles outbreak?
2: Absolutely not.
0: Capital One says it closed the Trump Organization's accounts after an internal anti-money laundering investigation. The disclosure marks the first time a bank has formally tied money laundering concerns to Trump's family business. Capital One made the claim while seeking to dismiss the Trump Organization's lawsuit. That suit accuses Capital One of illegally debanking the Trump Organization on religious or political grounds, a claim the bank now disputes. President Trump's social media platform, Truth Social, launched a new service Saturday, allowing paid users to get alerts for new posts made by the president and other top accounts before general users. Trump has 13 million followers on the platform and regularly uses it to release official statements. Democratic Senators Elizabeth Warren and Adam Schiff have blasted the service, saying the subscription, quote, appears to be an outrageous abuse of the president's office for his personal benefit that undermines everyday investors and the integrity of our markets while enriching Wall Street and other wealthy insiders, unquote. The Trump administration Friday dropped its case against the former U.S. Olympian canoeist Davy Hearn, who was accused of vandalizing the Lincoln Memorial reflecting pool. On June 19th, Hearn stopped by the pool while on a 64-mile bike ride. He says he touched the pool to see what it felt like and was then arrested, handcuffed, and held for 5 hours by U.S. Park Police. President Trump, in response, blasted U.S. Attorney Jeanine Pirro, who said the damage to the reflecting pool was due to poor construction and not the act of vandals, as Trump previously claimed. In Spain, migrants are returning to Morocco from the enclave of Ceuta after attempting to cross the border. The local government reports as many as 86 migrants were killed in the crackdown. Some of the victims drowned. Others were crushed while trying to climb the breakwater that holds the border fence. About 60,000 people crossed into the Spanish enclave from Morocco since Thursday. Authorities say virtually all have now returned voluntarily. Spain's Civil Guard officers installed a 500-meter floating barrier along the sea border Saturday. Meanwhile, hundreds of Ceuta residents rallied against a plan and far-right anti-immigrant demonstration, forcing organizers to cancel it. This is a Moroccan migrant who swam into Spain's Ceuta.
3: We're really hungry. We're trying to hold out. We're holding out a bit. We eat a little, sometimes even though it's not a good meal. We do it so we don't die, that's all. We eat sugar, cakes, things like that. We drink water.
0: We'll have more on this story after headlines. In Greece, two firefighters were killed Sunday when two helicopters battling a massive wildfire collided west of Athens. Two other crew members in one of the helicopters were rescued. More than 100 homes were destroyed overnight. This weekend, in blazes that broke out around the coastal village of Porto Remene. Hundreds of people have been evacuated. This is a local resident.
4: It's not a good situation. This is extremely sad. The wind is very strong. It keeps changing direction. It's difficult to deal with. The firefighters who are trained and experienced can't contain it. How can we?
0: Meanwhile, Hungary's temporarily shut down the country's sole nuclear power plant for the first time in more than 40 years amidst a scorching heat wave and severe drought that triggered water use restrictions in more than 100 cities and villages. In more related news, Britain's National Farmers Union warns rising heat and a water drought could lead to shortages of certain foods in parts of England. This is at least the third drought in 5 years, with some areas of England not seeing rain in over a month. Here in the United States, in Washington state, nearly 65,000 people have received evacuation orders amidst intensifying wildfires around the city of Spokane. Local officials say blazes in the region have destroyed more than 700 homes and businesses. In Cuba, the electricity grid collapsed Sunday, plunging the island into another nationwide blackout. The island has suffered at least three blackouts in July alone due to a U.S.-imposed oil blockade following the abduction of Venezuelan President Nicolas Maduro back

0: In January, Venezuela had been Cuba's primary oil supplier. Imports from Mexico also halted amidst increased U.S. pressure. Another immigrant has died in ICE custody. 29-year-old Prisciliano Trejo Ricano reportedly began feeling ill while jailed at the Stewart Detention Center in Lumpkin, Georgia, and was reportedly denied medical care. He was suffering from an aggressive form of leukemia and died July 24th after being transferred to the hospital. At least 50 immigrants have died in ICE custody since Trump returned to office. In Texas, a key witness in the Houston ICE fatal shooting of 52-year-old Mexican father Lorenzo Salgado Araujo is speaking out after his release from an ICE jail. Surveillance footage and witness accounts have repeatedly refuted ICE claims that Salgado had attempted to assault ICE agents when he was shot in the abdomen and killed. Jose Trinidad Rojas Pliago was a passenger in Salgado's van. He spoke to CNN last week.
1: Did Lorenzo threaten ICE agents?
2: That's a lie. At no point, either behind nor in front.
1: At no point were the ICE agents in front or behind.
2: Lorenzo never did that.
0: That's Jose Trinidad Rojas Pliego. Republican Senator Bernie Moreno of Ohio is calling on his ex-son-in-law, Ohio Congressmember Max Miller, to step down in light of his daughter's domestic abuse allegations. Miller's ex-wife, Emily Moreno, the daughter of Senator Moreno, claims that Miller burned her by throwing hot water at her, held a gun to her head, and fractured their 2-year-old daughter's collarbone. Miller's also accused of abuse by former Trump White House press secretary Stephanie Grisham, who was in a relationship with Miller prior to his marriage to Moreno. On social media, Senator Moreno wrote, quote, "He should not serve in the House of Representatives. I believe Max Miller needs to seek professional help to end the clear pattern of abuse he's left in his wake. I believe he should not be free to continue endangering others until he does," said Senator Moreno. In Georgia, Republican U.S. Senate candidate Mike Collins is facing scrutiny over his son-in-law, David Alan Scheer II, who's been linked to white nationalist and anti-Semitic online content. Reports revealed Scheer shared neo-Nazi imagery and produced promotional material for Collins' private trucking company. Collins ended his news conference early last week after repeatedly declining to answer questions about his son-in-law. Democratic Senator John Ossoff said, quote, "He needs to apologize for his office's ties to white supremacists. He needs to release every single email, text message, and communication between his office and these white supremacists. And he needs to finally answer the question you've all been asking him for 2 weeks and that he's refused to answer, which is, how much did he or his businesses pay this neo-Nazi for his services?" Ossoff asked, who's running against Congressmember Collins for Senate. And here in New York, Dominican-American scholar, historian, and prison abolitionist Dr. Johanna Fernandez has passed away after a years-long battle with cancer. She was 55 years old. As a professor of history at Brooke College and CUNY Graduate Center, Fernandez was a leading scholar of the Young Lords, publishing the award-winning book The Young Lords, A Radical History, in 2019. In 2015, she co-curated the exhibition Presente, The Young Lords in New York. Fernandez also created the Latinx Freedom Movement Archive and Exhibition Project alongside historian Felipe Hinojosa. She was a longtime supporter of the imprisoned activist and journalist Mumia Abu-Jamal. Over the years, Fernandez appeared on Democracy Now! Many times. She joined us in 2015 to look back at the legacy of the Young Lords.
3: What we see is that the movements of the 1960s, what is known as the New Left and the Black Power movement, transformed the relationship between people of color and white people, challenged U.S. foreign policy, but also transformed our understanding of gender and sexuality. And those were the issues that the Young Lords were concerned with.
0: And those are some of the headlines. This is Democracy Now!, democracynow.org, The War and Peace Report. I'm Amy Goodman. Migrants are returning to Morocco from the Spanish enclave of Ceuta after a deadly border rush killed as many as 86 people, according to local government officials. Some victims drowned, others crushed while trying to climb the breakwater that holds the border fence. About 60,000 people crossed from Morocco since Thursday. Authorities say most have now returned voluntarily. The Spanish enclave is home to 86,000 people. Many migrants reported difficulties finding food and shelter. Ceuta is located on the North African coast and shares a 5-mile border with Morocco. Spain's Civil Guard officers installed a 1,600-foot floating barrier along the sea border Saturday. Meanwhile, residents rallied against a planned far-right anti-migrant demonstration, forcing organizers to cancel it. This is 42-year-old Mujahid Ahmed of Sudan, who made the trip to Ceuta.
4: I was in Morocco for 1.5 years. I didn't try only for one time. But my friends, they tried maybe 30, 40 times. One day when I was watching the media, I saw that people, they are coming by thousands to border. So I say, okay, let's try. It's better than to do, than, and you know your result, than never you try. I am not a Moroccan. If they should return me, they should return me to my country. And this is this situation. Can you return the people to the country that which is having a conflict or crisis war? We are human.
0: The reasons for the surge are not entirely clear. Some migrants reported Moroccan officials had encouraged their crossing. Spain's prime minister, Pedro Sanchez, blamed human trafficking networks, who he says misled migrants about how easy it would be to remain in Spanish territory or get to mainland Europe, while others blamed Sanchez on account of his relatively liberal policies. For more, we're joined by Miriam Aurach, professor of digital anthropology at the University of Westminster in London, also an associate fellow in the anthropology department at Oxford University. She's joining us from Oxford. Her forthcoming book is titled Mobilized Lives, Revolution and Counter-Revolution in Morocco. Professor Miriam Aurach's parents migrated from Morocco to Holland in the mid-60s. Professor, welcome to Democracy Now! Can you explain what's taken place over this last week? What accounts do you believe for this surge?
5: Oh, thank you so much for having me on this very important topic. Before I answer your question, I wanted to start by acknowledging the very, very sad loss of life. As you mentioned in your report, almost 100 have died, but they have joined more than thousands and thousands of people who've migrated over the years from the Atlantic and the Mediterranean seas and are at the bottom of the oceans, and many of them who are not accounted for and are still unknown to their families. So I would like to acknowledge that and acknowledge the fact that many, many people have heard Moroccans say Allah yarhamul walidin, Allah yasbur al walidin in the last few days. This means may God give mercy to the parents, may God forgive us for the grief we put our parents in. This is a response to the many, many young people who have decided quite last minute in some cases to just try and cross into Ceuta. The reasons have been widely discussed on social media to the extent that we have heard quite wild conspiracy theories varying from Israel has paid Morocco to destabilize Spain, to Trump has encouraged Morocco to invade Spain. These are quite problematic explanations, not only because they're not factual and not making us understand the reasons behind this surge of migration, but also because they are very orientalist and quite racist in the way it reduces ordinary people's agency in a continent that has seen migration forever and has also seen Morocco become a transit country to Europe. In answer to your question, I think what we've seen is the confluence, the concentric circles coming together in a way, in a quite unique moment last week. On the one hand, we have the post-colonial, neo-colonial border policies of Spain and Europe in general. Many people who've seen the maps this week are a bit surprised because they thought that they would see Ceuta or Melilla in mainland Europe, and then they see actually they are towns, cities in Morocco. How do you explain that? And this is very important to understand how the decolonization of Morocco has been both a loss and a win, in the sense that there was independence but with really strict conditions, one of them being the remaining control of territorial areas in Morocco. So Ceuta and Melilla are Spanish cities adjacent to the towns in Morocco near Tetouan and Nador. These towns near cities like Tangier have become also transit cities for migrants, not only from Morocco, not only from Africa, but from the whole world. During my fieldwork in Tangier and Al Hoceimah, I have also interviewed and researched many people who have been working on the ground in grassroots organizations to support migrants from Africa, but also from Afghanistan, from Syria, from Palestine, etc. These migrants, they always try to cross multiple times, and some of those we've seen last week, this was not their first journey. But what was different last week is that we saw a few conditions coming together. On the one hand, these post-colonial realities of territorial borders that make it very ambiguous to have a border inside the continent. On the other hand, there is an extreme increase of inequality in Morocco itself. We've seen that the majority of the people who've tried to cross last week are Moroccans, and this is quite extraordinary. It is a return of the 1990s. The so-called haraga, the crossing into Europe by Moroccans that peaked in the 80s and 90s and then slowly reduced, and the numbers were slowly replaced by non-Moroccans, African migrants, refugees from all over the world. What we've seen now is a surge again in Moroccan migrants, and this has to be explained by the situation in Morocco itself. And it is very troubling to see and to hear the commentary of people, including people I highly respect, critical commentators, who completely ignore the domestic dynamics and focus only on static geopolitical top-down analysis. But the matter of the fact is that repression in Morocco has increased tremendously. Last year, there was the so-called Gen Z protest across the world. We've seen that in Bangladesh, in Indonesia. We've seen it actually in the last few weeks also in India. But also Morocco has had its Gen Z protest. Young teens who are really fed up with the situation. Hundreds of them have been arrested. And only last month, a group of them have been released, and they were awaited outside the prisons by their families, their mothers, their friends, young teens. We have seen repression in Morocco also with regards to critique of the normalization with Israel, the Abraham Accords, and the banning of pro-Palestine protests in Tangier only a few weeks ago, which had led to major protests in response and in anger at banning these protests. And we have seen an extreme deepening of inequality. The rich, the small group of rich, are getting really much richer. Morocco is a rich country. The slogan of protesters goes, two oceans and phosphates, and people are still hungry. The Atlantic, the Mediterranean, phosphate, minerals, the Sahara. Really, there is no lack of natural resources and agriculture and fishery. But ordinary people do not enjoy these fruits and benefits. And so this has led to growing inequality that has been deepened also by the other very important condition, namely the European Union stronghold. It's not only the fact that the European Union has its borders externalized to Morocco. So Morocco is one of its key external borders. Frontex, Fort Europe, they're all delegating the dirty work of violent repression at the borders in Morocco. But European Union also imposes the social economic policies in Morocco. The IMF, the European Union are demanding cuts in public sector spending, are demanding also subsidies to be dismantled. And this has led to even more higher levels of economic crisis. So all these conditions coming together, the border policies, the inequality, but also the kind of impetus that we have seen growing in the last few months due to Spain's decision to legalize, as they call it, thousands, hundreds of thousands of migrants in Spain, that has given a sort of empowering incentive to people to try to go to Spain, which is a very pragmatic decision of Spain, by the way, not so much purely from goodwill, but also from the fact that Spain, unlike Italy or France or other countries that are led by right-wing governments that know that they need migrants, they really need these people to stay and to work, but are actually led by right-wing rhetorics against migrants. In Spain, there's a social democratic government that kind of is pragmatic and understands we need them and they're here, we will legalize them. This has incentivized people to think, okay, it's safe to go to Spain. Now, there is another condition that is
0: we just have a minute left.
5: A lot of people wondering, and we are still finding out the exact facts. And that is that there has been a temporary moment in Morocco last week where the border controls have been reduced. There might be a geopolitical reasoning in the background that all borders, cities and all countries which have important ports and borders used from time to time as leverage, namely to reduce security at borders in order to leverage another demand. So it could be that this has happened in the background at the same time as the inequality, the border policies of Europe, the incentives to go to Spain has happened. And these conditions coming together, so not each of them explaining it on its own, but these conditions coming together has led to what we have seen in the past week.
0: Miriam.
5: And we know from witnesses and we know from anecdotal stories that people have been told that it was okay to cross for now by border police and through viral news that were spread on Facebook and social media. And that has led to people trying to get that small window of opportunity to cross the border. But that was reversed in no time. And the border police that might have said it's okay to cross, we're going to close our eyes for 5 minutes, have returned with a vengeance and violence and beat those people back in, from where they came from.
0: Miriam Al-Rah, I want to thank you. I want to thank you so much for being with us, professor of digital anthropology at the University of Westminster in London, also associate fellow in anthropology at Oxford University. Her forthcoming book, Mobilize Lives, Revolution and Counter-Revolution in Morocco. Coming up, a new investigation by a Palestinian human rights group looks at how an Israeli settler escaped justice after fatally shooting Palestinian activist Ada Hatlin a year ago. Ada helped produce the Oscar-winning documentary No Other Land back in 20 seconds.

0: When first into this country, downhill strugglers. This is Democracy Now!, democracynow.org. I'm Amy Goodman. The killing of Alda Hafalin, beyond a settler crime. That's the title of a major new investigation by the Palestinian human rights group, Al-Haq, released a year after the fatal shooting of Hafalin, a Palestinian activist, English teacher, father of three young children. He was fatally shot by an Israeli settler in a village near Hebron in the occupied West Bank, July 28, 2025. Hafalin played a key role in the production of the Oscar-winning documentary No Other Land, which follows Palestinians in the community of Masafer Yatta as they struggle to stay on their land amidst violent attacks by Israeli settlers. Residents identified Hafalin's killer as Yinon Levy, an Israeli settler who was put on a European Union sanctions list in 2024 for his violent attacks on Palestinians and their property. The Trump administration last year lifted the Biden-era U.S. sanctions on Levy. Al-Haq's Forensic Architecture Investigation Unit used synchronized video footage, a three-dimensional digital reconstruction of the scene, and expert analysis to recreate what happened the day Alda Hafalin was killed, concluding he was fatally shot by Levy as he stood unarmed in the public garden of Acher's community center, filming settlers operating an excavator in the distance. This is a clip from the Al-Haq investigation into Alda's killing.
1: Upon his arrival, Levy is observed with his firearm drawn prior to any physical confrontation with residents. As activists document the excavator operation, an altercation begins between Levy and the residents. At 5:29 p.m. and 13 seconds, Levy fires a single shot, which hits Ode in the heart, causing his death. 5 seconds later, he fires another round toward his left. In the footage recorded by Ode, Levy is seen moving laterally to his right, immediately prior to firing, stepping aside from surrounding individuals while maintaining his orientation toward Ode's position. Ode falls at the exact moment of the shooting. We created a 3D model which shows when Ode was killed. He was positioned in an open area behind the fence of the community center. He was physically separated from the altercation occurring near the excavator.
0: A clip from the new Al-Haq investigation, The Killing of Alda Hafalin, Beyond a Settler Crime. Al-Haq argues that Alda's killing must be understood within a broader system of institutional support and state protection that enables Israeli settler violence, quote, to serve as an instrument for consolidating control over Palestinian land. Well, for more, we go to Ramallah. In the West Bank, where we're joined by Tahsin Alayan, Deputy Director of Al-Haq. We welcome you to Democracy Now!, Tahsin. This is the year anniversary of Alda's killing. Tell us more how you engaged in this investigation and exactly what you understand and what you're accusing Levy of and how he was or wasn't held accountable.
2: Thank you for having me. Actually, based on our documentation of human rights violations in the occupied Palestinian territory, we have noticed the sharp increase in settler violence and settler crimes against Palestinians and their property. And we have also noticed that this guy, Levy, is involved directly in these crimes committed against Palestinians. So this time, we tried to find a linkages, I mean, to establish his criminal responsibility for this crime and establish linkages, find out about linkages that connect him with other organizations, settler organizations, and Israeli official or government institutions. And this is what we have succeeded in doing. We established that he is directly responsible for the killing of Audi Hadalin. In addition to that, we found out that there is a relationship between him and other Israeli and occupation organizations such as Amana, such as Hashomer Yosh, all of these organizations that support settlement activity and settlement crimes in the occupied Palestinian territory. Because most of these crimes are not prosecuted, and those who commit them get away with them, we prepared this scientific evidence in order to send it to the ICC, the International Criminal Court, in the hope that these people are held accountable. Just to give you an indicator or example of how settler violence and crimes have increased over the past years, I would tell you that since the 7th of October 2023, about 1,100 Palestinians have been killed, and out of these, more than 35 Palestinians have been killed by settlers. None of these has been held accountable by the Israeli legal system, which tells us a lot. It tells us that the Israeli occupying forces and the Israeli government are involved in these crimes, and this reflects a state policy. These are not individual crimes. They are not isolated incidents. They are part of an Israeli policy that aims at entrenching Israel's settler colonial project in the occupied Palestinian territory, which is characterized by disposition, fragmentation, colonization, and all of these acts that we try to work against.
0: This is a clip of Alda Hathalin from the night before he was killed a year ago.
3: Our future is really dark. It's like a black tunnel. There is no lights in it. We don't know what to do. We don't know what to say. We, the humans of Umm al-Khair, we, the real humans of Umm al-Khair, we are just asking about our justice. We want to be safe. We want to be, you know, I don't want to be better than anyone else. But let us be equal. Let us be equal with the others. Here in Umm al-Khair, every day, there is something going to happen. We don't know when. We don't know why. We don't know what.
0: Last year, Democracy Now! Spoke to Oren Ziv, a reporter and photographer with 972 magazine and the independent Israeli news site Local Call. He co-wrote a piece with Bassel Adra and Yuval Abraham, headlined "The Most Peaceful Person." Umar Khair mourns activists slain by Israeli settler. Contrary to the settler's account, eyewitness testimony analysis of video footage shows Alda Hathalin was gunned down in cold blood, they wrote. This is Ziv speaking on Democracy Now! Soon after Alda's killing.
4: His friends and colleague told me, and I also knew him personally, that he was the most peaceful man. Every time I came there, I would see him. He'd always host and greet people and make tours there. He was in contact with the media. He was updating me weekly on the harassment, on the campaign of the settlers and the army to force them to leave. And it's a tragedy that it's hard to imagine. You know, Umm al-Khair will not be the same without him.
0: So if you can tell us more about who he was, where he was standing filming, and what happened right after his killing, the Israeli military moving in and arresting Palestinians.
2: First of all, Alda Hathalin is a human rights defender. He is a resident of Umm al-Khair. It is a Palestinian community that is located in the southern Hebron Hill, in the south of the West Bank. And his family came originally from Be'er Sabah, meaning that he and his family are refugees the second time, and meaning that the Israeli occupying authorities, through their colonial project that they are trying to entrench in Palestine, do not want any Palestinian to be here. So they killed him. They have been putting pressure on him and on his family and on his community to leave in order to enhance the presence of Israeli settlements within the area. Havalin not only was a human rights defender, he was one of the most peaceful protesters. He was one of the most peaceful and pacific human rights defenders. He did not use any other means other than peaceful means to stop in the face of settlement and settlers. When he got killed, he was not allowed to be treated immediately. The settlers who were present in the area blocked the medical teams from providing medical health for him. And later on, Israeli occupying forces came, accompanied by the killer, Levi, Yanon Levi, who gave them the names or directions to arrest those who were present in the area when the killing took place. And this is what they did. They arrested those who were defending their land, and they were present in the area. So instead of arresting Yanon Levi, who is the killer, they only took him for a few days, and they sentenced him only to 3 or 4 days house arrest. This is not a unique case, by the way. All of the settlers who kill Palestinians do not receive appropriate persecution. They are not, I mean, the sentence that they receive is not proportionate with the crime or with the offense they commit. The maximum is a social service or house arrest, and they are then released. And he was only charged with manslaughter. How come that he had a gun and he pointed his gun at this guy who was very far away from him, who did not pose any threat to his life or to the life of any other people? He was trying only to document what was happening. Exactly like what he does usually.
0: Tassin, yeah. We just have 30 seconds. What are you calling for now? What is Al-Haq calling for?
2: We call for accountability. We want the third state parties, including the United States and Europe, to hold perpetrators of the most serious crimes accountable. We do not want them to look at this crime as if it is a unique or as if it is an isolated individual crime. This crime is part and parcel of a system of colonialism and apartheid, and those who are responsible for it must be held accountable. And the United States must stop attacking the ICC, the International Criminal Court, and stop attacking the organizations that are cooperating with the ICC, including my organization that is sanctioned because of its cooperation with the ICC. So cooperation with the ICC is not a crime, and criminals must be held accountable, and this is the responsibility of their state parties, including the United States and European states.
0: Tassin Elian, thank you so much for being with us. Deputy Director of Al-Haq, which has just published an investigation, will link to it, The Killing of Alda Halin, Beyond a Settler Crime. Coming up, Dave Zirin, author of the new book, The People's Historian, The Outsized Life of Howard Zinn. Back in 30 seconds.

0: Children, we all shall be free from the album Songs of Slavery and Emancipation. This is Democracy Now!, democracynow.org. We turn now to the new book, The People's Historian, The Outsized Life of Howard Zinn, written by our next guest, Dave Zirin. The book explores the remarkable life of the late historian, teacher, and activist Howard Zinn. He's best known for writing A People's History of the United States, first published in 1980. The book has sold more than 4 million copies. Howard Zinn died in 2010 at the age of 87, but his work is still seen as threatening to many, and by others, by empowering so many. During his first term, President Trump directly attacked Zinn's work.
1: The left-wing rioting and mayhem are the direct result of decades of left-wing indoctrination in our schools. It's gone on far too long. Our children are instructed from propaganda tracts like those of Howard Zinn that try to make students ashamed of their own history.
0: Over the years, Professor Howard Zinn appeared on Democracy Now! Many times. In 2009, he talked about the importance of teaching students the true history of the country.
2: It's true that people have asked that question again and again. Now, should we tell kids that Columbus, whom they have been told was a great hero, that Columbus mutilated Indians and kidnapped them and killed them in pursuit of gold? Should we tell people that Theodore Roosevelt, who is held up as one of our great presidents, was really a warmonger who loved military exploits and who congratulated an American general who committed a massacre in the Philippines? Should we tell young people that? And I think the answer is, we should be honest with young people. We should not deceive them. We should be honest about the history of our country. And we should be not only taking down the traditional heroes like Andrew Jackson, Theodore Roosevelt, but we should be giving young people an alternate set of heroes.
0: So that is the late, great historian Howard Zinn. Dave Zirin joins us now. Dave, you wrote The People's Historian, The Outsized Life of Howard Zinn. Everyone knows you as a sports writer. Why you switch gears for now, if in fact you did? And tell us Howard Zinn's life story and his impact.
3: Well, I could tell you that in the 1930s, as a teenage union organizer, Howard Zinn played for his union basketball team and used his tall frame as a way to recruit people to the union. But that still doesn't make this a sports story. That's as close as we're going to get. Howard Zinn's life was remarkable. It was 70 years plus of activism, 64 of those years alongside his incredible partner, Rosalind Schechter Zinn. And it's in those 70 years that we have so many lessons for us today and for our struggles. I mean, we're talking about somebody who in the 1930s, like I said, was a teenage union organizer during the Depression. In the 1940s, he was a bombardier in World War II who hated fascism so much he signed up to be a bombardier even though he'd never been on a plane. I mean, I get claustrophobic in the middle seat. And he's there as a bombardier. You know, in the late 1940s, he lived through the Red Scare as a firebrand 20-something organizer fighting for veterans' rights in Brooklyn, which is an incredible story, which he never told unto himself, which I was able to get documentary information on. In the 1950s, teaching at Spelman College, HBCU for women in Atlanta, he taught an incredible generation of women, people like Alice Walker, the author, Marion Wright Edelman, Beverly Guy, Chef Tal, women who were the first to graduate from Harvard Law School. And Howard Zinn was their beloved professor. They voted him the professor of the year on campus in their yearbook, which is an incredible little exhibit of the Howard Zinn of at that time, 1961. And then he's forced out of the school because he dared stand up, not just for his students' right to protest Jim Crow in Atlanta, but also their fight against the patriarchy and sexism on their campus. He wrote an article for The Nation magazine, which got wide coverage, that the virality of the 1950s, that was called A Finishing School for Pickets, about the women at Spelman. And then he goes on from that and becomes one of the adult organizers of one of the vanguard organizations of the civil rights movement, the Student Nonviolent Coordinating Committee. Like, the fact that he was asked to be an adult advisor of people like Stokely Carmichael, soon to be known as Kwame Ture, Bob Moses, Diane Nash, Dorothy Ladner. I mean, they were looking to both Howard Zinn and his partner at the time, Ella Baker, to be his work partner, to oversee and help with SNCC. And then he worked alongside folks like James Baldwin and Dick Gregory, like in the heart of Jim Crow. And it wasn't all roses and flowers either. I mean, they had comrades die in those streets and in those swamps fighting against Jim Crow. And then he goes on from that to become a leading figure in the movement against the war in Vietnam, including traveling to North Vietnam, traveling to Hanoi on behalf of the peace movement during the Tet Offensive. During the Tet Offensive to free POWs. And he continues being active into the 1980s, into the 1990s, and in the 2000s, as you well know, because he loved appearing on Democracy Now! To talk about this, the wars in the Middle East, the endless wars of George W. Bush. He spoke out against something we're dealing with so strongly today, the growing surveillance state that we were seeing under the Patriot Act and George W. Bush. So the lessons of Howard Zinn's life over 70 years are so important to us. And I would argue the most critical lesson is that he lived through the ups and downs. It wasn't all pie in the sky. There were tremendous difficulties along the way, particularly during the Red Scare of the late 1940s and early 50s. And yet he persevered. And he persevered because he wasn't just an activist. This is what's so interesting about him to me, is that he was also a trained historian. And we don't always see trained historians on the front lines of activism. And frankly, that's why so many, like I would call them centrist or liberal historians are so resentful of him and his work, because he was such a frontline fighter. And for him, being an academic was always secondary to being in the streets and making history, not just studying history.
0: I want to go back to a 1997 film, that Oscar-winning film, Good Will Hunting, which had this famous scene featuring Robin Williams and Matt Damon.
4: You want to read a real history book, read Howard Zinn's People's History of the United States. That book will f***ing knock you on your ass.
5: Better than Chomsky's Manufacturing Consent. Do you think that's a good book?
0: There it is. And you have a lot from Matt Damon in this book.
3: I was able to interview Matt Damon for the book. He was incredibly generous with his time in talking about Howard Zinn, because, you know, he grew up next door to Howard Zinn and Rosalind Zinn and the Zinn family in Newton, Massachusetts. They shared a wall of their duplex, to the point of which Matt Damon talks about his brother hearing Howard Zinn type out A People's History of the United States on one of those old typewriters. And Matt Damon told a lot of stories about growing up at Zinn's knee, barbecues, things of the like. But the story I loved the most was that Howard Zinn was giving their family early drafts of A People's History of the United States. And at 10 years old, Matt Damon's mother, Nancy Carlson Page, who's an incredible education activist, by the way, Nancy Carlson Page read her 10-year-old son the opening chapter of A People's History of the United States, which is, of course, all about the plunder of Christopher Columbus, the depravity in terms of how he treated indigenous people in this country. So 10-year-old Matty Damon goes to school and does an oral report in class about Christopher Columbus and all of his crimes. And they actually, they called his parents because they were so concerned that he was coming into school talking about this. And as Damon said to me, he said, Donald Trump might say that was the beginning of my indoctrination.
0: I want to go back to Howard Zinn and Democracy Now! Like, yes, 20 years ago.
6: Howard Zinn, you called your autobiography, You Can't Be Neutral on a Moving Train. Why?
7: Well, it came from, I stole it from myself. That is, I used to say that to my classes at the beginning of every class. I wanted to be honest with them about the fact that they were not entering a class where the teacher would be neutral. It was not going to be a class where, you know, the teacher spent a half a year with us or a year with the students and they would have no idea where the teacher stood on the important issues. This is not going to be a neutral class, I said. I don't believe in neutrality. I believe neutrality is impossible because the world is already moving in certain directions. Wars are going on. Children are starving. And to be neutral, to pretend to neutrality, to not take a stand in a situation like that is to collaborate with whatever's going on, to allow it to happen. I did not want to be a collaborator with what was happening. I wanted to enter into history. I wanted to play a role. I wanted my students to play a role. I wanted us to intercede. I wanted my history to intercede and to take a stand on behalf of peace, on behalf of racial equality or sexual equality. So I wanted my students to know that right from the beginning. No, you can't be neutral on a moving train.
0: You can't be neutral on a moving train.
3: Incredible.
0: And Dave, how did you come to know Howard Zinn?
3: I came to Howard Zinn because he got my sports writing from a mutual friend, a collaborator of Howard Zinn named Anthony Arnov. And Howard read it, and he asked me if I would write a book for his People's History series called A People's History of Sports in the United States. And we got to know each other, and he asked me if I would travel with him at the end of his life and interview him on stage. I got to tell you, the easiest, as you well know, the easiest interview in the world. You would just say, Howard Zinn, civil rights movement, your thoughts. Half an hour later and three different times of people applauding and interrupting him, I would just sit there. I could have had coffee and popcorn and I would have been as happy as anybody in the crowd. Just a terrific interview. And I got it a couple of times. I said to him when he would tell his stories, what we need is a people's history of Howard Zinn, because I think this is very much of Howard Zinn being of that generation of the 1930s, the Depression generation. You're always looking at the movements. You're always looking at the struggle. So he would pull his name from the stories and tell them more generally. And I said to him, we need your stories. I never thought I'd write it, but now I have.
0: And talk about him being a bombardier in World War II and
3: very
0: what
3: powerful
0: he then did afterwards, going
3: Absolutely.
0: To the sites he had bombed.
3: Well, he spoke about when he was a bombardier, about being, quote unquote, war crazy, because they psych you up, they push you to bomb these areas. And then he realized that what was happening, and he became a person of peace for the rest of his life.
0: Let's go to Howard Zinn talking about this on Democracy yes. Now.
7: And we don't know how many people we killed or how many people were terribly burned as a result of what we did. But I did it like most soldiers do, unthinkingly, mechanically, thinking we're on the right side, they're on the wrong side, and therefore we can do whatever we want and it's okay. And only afterward, only really after the war, that when I was reading about Hiroshima from John Hersey and reading the stories of the survivors of Hiroshima and what they went through, only then did I begin to think about the human effects of bombing. Only then did I begin to think about what it meant to human beings on the ground when bombs were dropped on them. Because as a bombardier, you know, I was flying at 30,000 feet, 6 miles high, couldn't hear screams, couldn't see blood, and this is modern warfare.
0: That was the great historian Howard Zinn, who went to fight fascism, was a bombardier. He bombed occupied France.
3: Yes, and a place called Royan. And he returned there in 1966 to really learn for himself about the damage that he did. He was one of the first bombardiers to drop what they called jellied gasoline, which came to be known as napalm, which burns off the skin, used infamously during the war on Vietnam. And the thing about Howard and war, which is so interesting, is he then spent decades, with no publicity, writing to the Pentagon after 1966, trying to get the truth of what happened in those bombing raids. Did they know they were bombing civilians? Did they know the effects of napalm? And he had a folder. He had a folder in his archives that I found that was all about his correspondence with the Pentagon. And they sent him back letters all the time, too, about what they would and wouldn't show him. And he had written on that folder just very, very big. He just wrote, never again.
0: As we wrap up, what were you most surprised by in researching your book, The People's Historian?
3: I was most surprised about his ability to endure the downs, that his life wasn't just about up, up and struggle, because we hear things, certainly people my age hear, civil rights movement, anti-war movement, and you think of these things as these mass struggles that are just up, up and away. There were tons of ups and downs along the way. There was a lot of demoralization along the way, but he was able to weather that through his knowledge of history. And I think that's what our movements so desperately need today, because we need to be able to endure 2020. Because as Howard Zinn said, you know what? The history is full of surprises, and sometimes we can do the surprising.
0: Well, we want to thank you so much for being with us.
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10: From Feature Story News in London, I'm Simon Gaitan. A cargo ship has reportedly been struck in the Strait of Hormuz amid contradicting claims on the status of US-Iran talks. US President Trump claimed talks would begin with Iran, but Tehran has denied it is in negotiations with the US. Jagruti Dave reports from Washington.
11: Many analysts looking at the pattern of this war will say it's Groundhog Day. We've seen the threats of serious military escalation, followed by a pause, a demand for a deal, and then the resumption of strikes over something like the Strait of Hormuz. And so there are patterns of similarities, but there are some differences as well. This time Iran's saying it's not in talks with the US, despite Donald Trump's claim that Iran is begging for negotiations. Another difference is that we know from the Saudi Arabian press agency that the Saudi Crown Prince talked to President Trump, and there's clear concerns from the Gulf about regional security if there's an escalation. So it seems that there is more regional pressure at play here, with the threat of Iran hitting Gulf energy infrastructure in retaliation to US strikes. So there's clearly a growing move to try to bring diplomacy back on track, but both sides are very much doubling down on their positions publicly. So there's every chance we could see the same cycle repeated again, but with more serious repercussions regionally and for the global economy.
10: Overnight attacks by Ukrainian drones on Russia's two biggest cities killed 6 people and injured at least 10. Russia claims it has hit critical infrastructure in Ukraine. Daria Bundachuk reports more from Moscow.
12: 5 were killed and 6 more injured in Tuesday's attack by Ukrainian drones on Moscow's outskirts. The region's governor Andrei Vorobyov said a warehouse caught fire. Another consumer goods warehouse was attacked near Russia's second largest city, St. Petersburg, with 1 civilian reportedly killed. At least 320 Ukrainian drones were shot down over Russian regions overnight. Meanwhile, Russia's military command reported it had hit 7 dry cargo ships in the Ukrainian port of Nikolaev and Odessa in the Black Sea overnight.
10: EU interior ministers met on Tuesday to discuss the Ceuta migrant crisis after calls for stronger border security. Some members had initially reacted angrily to Spain's handling of tens of thousands of migrants crossing the border from Morocco to the Spanish exclave. Ross Cullen reports.
13: Well, interior ministers from around Europe are joining that video link on Tuesday, and the French interior minister, Laurent Nunez, said that we hailed Spain's management of the crisis, that we stand in solidarity with Spain. All of this is a far cry from the general positions. At the end of last week, the 31st of July, 1st of August, countries like Italy were so cross with Spain over the surge of migrants into Ceuta that they suspended the passport-free travel zone. So this call on Tuesday was a chance to clear the air, try to down some of the rhetoric, EU officials agreeing to reinforce returns and expand partnerships with third countries.
10: From bureaus worldwide, this is FSN.
14: When a summer storm brews, this sound reminds us of nature's power. Humans have long been fascinated by the phenomena caused by electricity. You might recall Benjamin Franklin's dramatic efforts to bring down lightning with a kite. But one area of current research into electricity might shock you: the use of bioelectric medicine to diagnose and treat disease. After all, our bodies communicate internally with electrical signaling, so why not use electricity to fix things when they go wrong? Could this be a new kind of therapy? This is Big Picture Science, and I'm Seth Shostak.
15: I'm Molly Bentley. In this episode, we shine a light on using electricity to treat wounds or even cure chronic disease. The field is generating buzz, but what does the evidence say about electricity's healing ability? Can a zap of it really help you lose weight? Could a jolt cure cancer? Hop into your Faraday cage. This episode of our regular look at critical thinking is Skeptic Check, The Body Electric.
14: The influence electricity has on our lives is immense. However, we might forget about its role in the functioning of our bodies. For example, our heart beats to a steady series of electrical pulses, and tiny jolts of electricity fire our brain's billions of neurons.
16: This has implications for many, many diseases, ranging from autoimmune diseases to cancer to stroke and heart attack. And so this has generated a tremendous amount of interest.
15: We'll hear about research into how electricity might help our bodies when things go wrong, how individual cells are like capacitors, and even about the body's electrical superhighway, the vagus nerve. But to evaluate the health claims, we first need to jolt our memories.
14: After all, the history of electricity is littered with extraordinary claims of its curative benefits, many of them fueled by our initial infatuation with electricity's exotic properties.
15: When it was first proposed that our bodies use electrical signaling for internal communication, well, that was a bolt from the blue.
17: It actually sparked off a war that divided all of Europe's scientists and forced them to choose sides. This was a

0: It starts in about 1791 when science is basically still getting to grips with the whole idea of the phenomenon of electricity.
1: In the 18th century, before electric lamps turned night into day and the hum of motors defined the modern age, electricity was still new and thrilling. A simple device, the Leyden jar, inspired awe as a storage bottle for electric fire. And demonstrations of electrical shocks to the body were a source of public entertainment.
2: Into this electricity craze wades the anatomist Luigi Galvani with a radical idea. Could what stimulates our bodies to move and think be electrical in nature?
0: Initially, everyone thinks this is the cat's pajamas, this giant, you know, tome that he publishes, in which he identifies nervous electricity for the first time. And the guy who would go on to invent the battery, or the proto-battery, Alessandro Volta, is having none of it. And he decides that Galvani is wrong, and they get into this Twitter spat, except with really long papers that are published back and forth.
1: You know, on the other hand, we've known that biology and electricity, you know, they had some connection. Obviously, anybody who's watched a frog's leg twitch in a laboratory knows that there's obviously something connecting motion, if nothing else, with electricity. So why was this such a difficult concept that our bodies also incorporated electrical currents?
0: Well, obvious to you, but people really hated this idea. Volta thought the only reason that the frog's legs that, you know, Galvani famously made twitch after death, he thought the only reason that was happening is because of whatever metal contacts he was putting into them, that there was something about the metals. He point blank refused to believe that there was anything bioelectric. And then this huge cadre of scientists afterwards sort of marched in and tried to prove either way, whether bioelectricity was real or not real.
2: In her book, We Are Electric, Inside the 200-Year Hunt for Our Body's Bioelectric Code and What the Future Holds, journalist Sally Ady says that many could not accept that the phenomenon that they saw in lightning is also what made the body tick. Experiments continued, and some were far out there.
0: Alexander von Humboldt threaded a silver wire into his own rectum to try to figure out what sorts of effects electricity could have on the body and whether this could mean that we have some kind of bioelectric endogenous electricity.
1: Talk about dedication to science. Picture or don't what we're talking about here. Humboldt put an electrode in his backside and one in his mouth and then ran a current through them.
2: Okay, what happened next?
1: Well, he had cramps, severe stomach pain, and according to his own account, an involuntary release of the bladder. But for some reason, he was unperturbed and inserted the electrode more deeply until a bright light appeared before his eyes.
2: Seth, I wouldn't have the nerve to experiment on myself like that. I might not have any nerves left if I did an experiment like that.
1: Right. Well, self-experimentation was a hallmark of 18th century science.
2: The results, like Alexander Humboldt's, do not encourage the idea that it would be a good thing to apply electricity to the inside of our bodies. So how did we come to think that electricity had curative power?
1: Well, to begin with, the Europeans were not the first to plug into the healing potential of electricity. The ancient Egyptians used zaps from electric catfish from the Nile to treat arthritis. I wonder if it helped. Alexander Humboldt's shocking insights aside, the belief that electricity could have health benefits continued into the next century when they really took off. Some doctors gave electrical shocks to the body to treat all manner of mental and physical disorders, from anxiety to toothaches to muscle atrophy. The applications were thought to be endless.
0: In the 19th century, they had some wild stuff. They had, things that to cure distinctly Victorian maladies, like excessive male vigor or not enough male vigor. There were some belts you could put elsewhere, let's say, for a family audience. Things were quite a wild west back then.
2: Ultimately, many applications were deemed quackery, but the fundamental principles of bioelectricity and electrotherapy survived the more bizarre 19th century ideas and eventually found practical uses in things like electrocardiograms and the cauterization of wounds.
1: We eventually confirmed that the body's communication is indeed via electrical signaling, and that property is shared by all living things.
0: Nerves didn't invent electrical signaling. Like, this method of intracellular communication is millions of

0: years old. Every living system shares this. Bacteria make use of voltage to communicate. Plants do, fungi do, things we don't even know how to classify. They all use this, and they use it because it's the underlying chassis by which the body understands itself. Like, that's all electric. And so going deeper than the nervous system is absolutely necessary to understanding how life works.
1: Today, we know more about how cells generate electricity. That is, they move around positively and negatively charged molecules called ions of potassium, sodium, calcium, and magnesium.
0: So in the nervous system, the cell, it's studded with tens of thousands of little channels called ion channels. And these let the ions that are floating around in your, extracellular soup, they let them in and out. But they have a preference. They really like potassium and they really don't like sodium. And so these smart pores keep them separated. And this separation makes the inside of the cell about minus 70 millivolts with respect to the outside. And that means that the cell is a little capacitor.
1: So what she's saying is that the cell stores a charge. In other words, one part of the cell is more positively charged, and another part of the cell is more negatively charged. This voltage, the action potential as it's called, allows a cell to activate a neighboring cell.
0: That's the mechanism by which action potentials travel down your nerves. And I cannot overstate how much this underpins every facet of your experience as like a living creature. The fact that you can feel and think and see and hear and act and breathe and pick up a glass of water and do a podcast. Like, there's none of that without those ion channels and those ions.
1: Presumably, these are the same mechanisms that are involved in the beating of our hearts, right? I mean, that's all
0: That's right.
1: electrical.
0: Yes, exactly. It's a special case because in the heart, they're connected. So I didn't mention that, the nerve impulse isn't purely electric, it's electrochemical because the action potential, the electrical thing, sets off the sort of serotonin and all those little chemical bits that also pass on the signal. But the heart has a special pacemaker that isn't regulated by the brain. As you know, you can't control your heartbeat. Like, you can control it to some extent by slowing it down or if you're nervous, it speeds up, but you can't make it stop. You can't make your own heart stop. So it's not under your voluntary control. And all the cells in your heart beat in perfect synchrony thanks to these special ion channels called gap junctions, which are electrical synapses that don't have chemistry in them. It's just electricity, and that's what keeps your heart beating for your whole life.
1: You might still be recovering from the shock that you are essentially an electrical bag of protoplasm, but this all has implications for our health. Scientists think that illness, even cancer, can result when bioelectrical signaling goes awry.
2: Sally Adee outlines several areas of new research into how we might benefit by controlling or correcting our electrical signaling. For example, let's say you cut your hand. Applying an electrical current to your wound might speed up healing.
0: I'm super excited about this. I will try not to waffle on too much. This really tripped up the people who were trying to characterize the nervous impulse back in the 19th century, because every time they would cut a frog to try to measure its, nerve signal, they would get this current that was interfering, and they were just like, "Oh, don't know what this is, gonna ignore it." It's only like 150 years later we start to understand what the deal is. So the deal is this. Your skin cells also have that voltage that the nerve cells have, but what they use it for is they are tightly linked against the outside world. And when you cut that barrier, the ions that normally are very properly going through, the ion channels and gap junctions and stuff, those just gush out all over the place. It's like getting a short circuit, and they're going everywhere. And as a consequence, you get this thing called a wound current, and the wound current generates an electric field. The electric field is a beacon, like a bat signal type of thing, that basically calls in the fixer and helper cells that are going to patch up your wound. When your wound is fresh, that electric field is the strongest, and it wanes as the wound heals, and it's gone by the time it's all healed over. What's super interesting about some of the new tools that we've developed over the past 10 or 20 years is that they've started to help us characterize this. And what they found is that in people over the age of 65, the wound current is only half as strong as it is in people under the age of 25, which is a super interesting correlation, I think, with the fact that we do start to heal more slowly as we age. And so they were trying to figure out, like, what can we do with this? So they first they tried to figure out, like, if we mess up the ion channels that are responsible for the current and the, you know, everything during this wound healing process, do we undermine the wound healing process? And the answer is yes. And then they were like, well, how can we speed it up? Can we do the opposite? And so they started applying electrical stimulation, and they did find that that speeds up the rate of healing. And now DARPA, the, you know, R&D arm of the US military, has a project that is trying to figure out whether messing with the electrics can speed up the rate of healing for battlefield injuries.
1: Particularly in the 19th century, Sally, when electricity, particularly electricity in our bodies, was sort of a new thing. It was the shiny rock and so forth. You know, there was a lot of hokum around the whole subject. There's still hokum today. How do you separate it out? What would be your advice to people who read an advertisement for some sort of device or treatment or something that could solve a problem that they may have by capitalizing on the fact that we are electric?
0: That's a great question. The motif that unifies a lot of the bad science that I was talking about, the sort of electroquackery, is that the people who ended up doing pseudoscience, either inadvertently or very much on purpose, they were getting ahead of what the science showed, right? Back when we had these crazy electric treatments, you know, we didn't even have the tools to prove what they were actually supposed to be doing in the body. So it was just a sort of free-for-all, you know, electricity, it's the hot new thing, zap yourself and be cured of hysteria. And what you really want to do is make sure that you see whether the thing that's being talked about has clinical trials behind it. And obviously this, a lot of the science is early days, but for example, with deep brain stimulation for Parkinson's disease, there are massive trials that show you that this works in a very large number of people to alleviate the symptoms of Parkinson's disease. There are trials that show that to a slightly less replicated extent, it may work in people with depression or epilepsy. And you can see, as soon as you do a little bit of research into what sorts of clinical trials have been done and how many people it's been done in, that weeds out the BS so quickly.
2: Journalist Sally Ady shares more research from the field of bioelectricity coming up.
1: Though we're keeping on our skeptic caps as we further examine electricity's applications to help the brain and whether it can flip malignant cells back to healthy ones in cancer treatment.
2: This episode of our regular look at critical thinking is Skeptic Check, The Body Electric.

0: We're still learning how our cells communicate via electrical currents, but the brain's use of electrochemical signals has been very well established. With that in mind, our gray matter would seem not only to be an obvious focus for bioelectric therapy, but the part of our body most likely to respond positively to it.
1: Journalist Sally Ady explained that the evidence is strong that deep brain stimulation in Parkinson's patients, for example, relieves symptoms. However, she also cautions about having inflated expectations that a zap of electricity can cure all that ails our brains.
0: Listen, what I would want, I have a very poor memory. And, you know, what I would like is for somebody to take some of the chips that they manufacture here in the Silicon Valley and, you know, put one of those in my skull and increase my memory by a factor of 100 or 1,000. I think we're nowhere near that.
2: Interestingly, there is work that claims that you can actually implant memories into people with the right sort of electrical hardware implanted into them by enacting, instead of reading the brain's electrical activity, writing it. But personally, I am super bearish on that. I think I'm using the right term. But I think one of the problems is that in order to make good brain implants for any of this application, you need to overcome the language barrier between electronics and the fact that the brain and body speak ion. Now, they're working on stuff like that. There's a guy called Chris Bettinger. He is at Carnegie Mellon, and he is one of the people who's working on materials that are able to speak ion, just like our bodies. And what's really interesting is that some of these people are looking at biological materials and trying to turn them into the next generation of electronics, just because like the body and metals and silicon, they just don't end up playing together that well for a super long time. If you've got them in your brain, you don't want to just get brain surgery every 10 years to remove the metal brain implant that has caused an immune reaction in your brain.
0: Yeah. Yes. I mean, even a simple task, like somehow putting one of those, you know, suction cup caps on my head and having that feed a machine and have it transcribe my thoughts, for example, right? I just think something and, you know, the machine knows what I'm thinking. I mean, you see that in science fiction. I haven't seen it too often in the real world, but in principle, I would think that that would be possible because, after all, if your thoughts are just electrical currents, we can measure those, and you have to interpret what the thoughts are. But, I mean, could we eventually have this sort of, I don't know if you'd call it telepathy. It might not work across the room, but it might work across your hairline.
2: Well, so there's absolutely wild work being done with penetrating, like, really invasive implants. Along with machine learning-based signal processing algorithms, they've been able to pick up what someone is thinking at a rate of something like 60 words per minute. I can't remember. I think it's that. It is incredible. So for people with like locked-in syndrome, people who can't speak because of ALS, this is like borderline miraculous, right? You can actually listen to them speaking to you at a rate that's faster than like I can type. But trying to translate that into the suction cups on your head is a non-starter because the skull just messes up those electrical signals so hard. You have to go into the language part of the brain, get like real pincushion-y stuff in there. And when you have the stuff on your head, the stuff that's the best metaphor I think I heard was a guy saying, if you're at a football stadium and it's one of those closed ones, you know, that has a cover, and you dangle in a mic and you try to figure out what any one person is saying, that's what you're doing with surface electrodes without going deeply into the brain. So you can figure out sort of rough brain states, like what stage of sleep are you at? But in terms of like actual thoughts, forget it. You're not going to do it. Also, it's super gooey. You have to have this conductive gel to amplify the signal, and it's pretty gross to actually have those caps on.
0: Really messes up your hairdo.
2: It does, actually.
0: This sounds to me like a fundamental problem, and I guess this would be my last question to you, Sally, and that is, you know, because we don't seem to, even if we can measure these currents in our skulls, we don't really understand the language that they're speaking. I mean, it can be very complex, as you say, like dangling that microphone and trying to pick out one person's conversation. But does that mean that these sort of sci-fi scenarios where we eventually We can increase somebody's IQ or their memory or some other cognitive aspect of their lives by simply putting chips somehow, interfacing chips to their brains, that that's just not ever going to happen?
2: I think that's garbage, the way that it's being sort of mooted now. I don't think that is the way it's going to go. So first of all, the brain, you know, if you sort of scratch a neuroscientist hard enough, they'll tell you that we do not understand the brain. It's got 86 billion neurons. That is a lot of zeros, right? And so what we do when we put these Utah arrays, these little pin cushions for ladybirds in the brain, these things have 100 electrodes. So they can listen to, I don't know, maybe a couple of hundred neurons at the same time out of 86 billion. So we're able to, like, luckily the cortex is where you get like language and sort of motor control and sensation. But I mean, when you're talking about the deeper stuff like memories or, you know, motivation, dopamine, you know, you get, you know, you do have deep brain stimulation, which is able to help with Parkinson's, but we get really misled by the metaphors that we use to describe it. So in the 19th century, it was the telegraph, like the nervous system is a telegraph, you know, passing signals. And then they were like, what about the guys in the brain that are doing stuff? Okay, it became a telephone switchboard because you had like little operators doing the switches. And then in the 1940s and 50s, we were like, ooh, a computer. We've invented a computer. That must be what the brain is. Matthew Cobb is a great writer and scientist who's detailed this in his book. It's called The Idea of the Brain. Anyway, but the thing is, we get really bamboozled and fall in love with whatever the latest object is that we invented. And our latest thing that we invented is the computer. And so we're like, the brain is comprised of circuits. And so then we sort of over-index on these metaphors. And right now we're actually really bumping against the limits of what the computer metaphor can help us understand about the brain, because it is so far beyond that understanding. So, sorry, just to finish that, I think bioelectricity research should start refocusing on things like wound healing, you know, cancer regeneration. You know, there are people who are trying to figure out the difference electrically between us and creatures that are able to regenerate limbs. All of that is going to be less complicated than trying to figure out the whole brain.
0: Sally Ady, thank you so very much for speaking with us, even if you had to use, you know, vibrating vocal cords to do it.
2: Thank you very much.
1: Sally Ady is a journalist, and she is the author of We Are Electric, Inside the 200-Year Hunt for Our Body's Bioelectric Code and What the Future Holds.
0: She suggests that cancer research is an area where the application of bioelectric therapy shows promise, but that application, too, is one that comes with caveats.
3: My name is Samantha Payne. I'm an assistant professor of biomedical sciences at the University of Guelph in Ontario, Canada.
1: Well, Samantha, you were trying to control cancer, limit cancer, in this case, breast cancer, and we're going to get to your study. But the way you're doing it, if I understand this correctly, is by controlling the potassium channels of cells. Because in one of your paper summaries, you say that changes in the resting membrane potential are associated with cancer cell invasion. So we want to look at what the resting membrane potential of a cell is.
3: Yeah, kind of like it's when it's in homeostatic conditions hanging out, that's what you would call the resting membrane potential, when you're not changing it with some sort of stimulus.
1: Okay, so like if we're just sitting on the couch, we're not moving, we're just watching TV, nothing else is happening, that would be a kind of homeostasis. Probably not the best analogy here. Trying to be too relatable here, but let's go with
3: this. It works.
1: Not sure about that, but okay. And so what is the relationship between the electrical charge of a cell and the growth of cancer?
3: Yeah, so some of the work that I did and that others have done in different cancers, so, you know, I'm in breast cancer, but there's been other, prostate is one, some brain cancers, similar things have been shown. You know, you have these breast cells and they can become cancerous. So the membrane potential changes. And essentially, usually what we've seen is that they're more negative inside. So they become depolarized. That's what it's called. So it has more negative ions or less positive ions, some sort of balance that causes it to be more negative. So basically, when we see this change, it seems to lead to these kind of downstream effects, we say, in the cell that are chemical or biological. So when they're more negative, it causes proteins to behave differently inside of a cell, And some of those changes means the cancer cells, they're able to replicate faster, so they make more of themselves faster. They can also move faster, like literally migrate through the body at a faster speed.
1: Okay, so when the cell's electrical balance is off, you said there are these downstream effects, and you mean within the cell. So then the cell starts not functioning in optimum way in a number of ways. You have demonstrated some encouraging results in your ability to control or limit breast cancer growth recently in a study. Can you summarize your results?
3: So it's interesting. We went into the study, like I've been talking about, that the idea is that breast cancer cells are more negative, more depolarized inside. And so that's what makes them more cancerous. And we were specifically looking at a subset of cancer cells, and those are the ones that can metastasize. So the ones that go to other parts of the body and go to these other locations. And it turns out that those cells seem to use some of these bioelectric signaling changes in order to do that or to be better at this migration. So our hypothesis when we started the study was, if breast cancer cells are more negative, if we make them more positive inside, so if we force them to become more positive, will it decrease all these other things that make them cancer cells, essentially? So is it a way of almost like reversing that cancer cell phenotype or characteristics? So we made the cells more positive and we observed a few things, like how well can they reproduce, so proliferation, how well can they move around in a dish, so migration. And so they actually got worse. So we made the cells more positive, and it actually made them into super cancer cells. They moved around like crazy, they proliferated like crazy. So it did the opposite of what we were expecting.
1: So is it about balance? You can't swing the charge too much the other way.
3: That's sort of what we concluded, partly, was that it's not so much whether or not they become more negative or more positive, it's just the fact that it's changing. Like that you're disturbing that resting potential that a normal cell would have. I was like, great, what am I going to do with this data, basically, because it's the opposite of what we were expecting. But we then went on to show the second half of that study is that, we grew up these tumors inside mice, and then we treated the mice with a drug that actually blocks potassium channels. And when we did that, we found that actually we got a reduction in the number of cancer cells that went to the lungs of the mice. So it reduced that ability of the cells to migrate.
1: Okay, so the first part, you realize that if you had too much electrical charge, it swings the other way, and the cell does not like to be bumped out of its resting state. But the second part of the study underscored the role of these potassium channels, and that if you can target and control those potassium ion channels, you may be able to control the cancer. But in that case, it was a drug. It wasn't electricity you were using. It wasn't an electrode that you were putting on the tissue.
3: Yeah, that's a very good point and something to distinguish is, and what also makes this so complicated, this study, is there's that physical charge, like ion charge, but there's also the actual ion channels, which are, proteins. And that's what the drug targeted. It actually plugs them, essentially.
1: Well, Samantha, then do you see potential for bioelectrical therapy somewhere down the line where you could actually apply electricity and actually stop the cancer growth?
3: I think so. I think realistically, it would be combined with existing cancer drugs. I can't see it ever on its own becoming a strategy. So if you kind of combine it as a complementary strategy, I think that's probably where the value lies in this work, is using it as a way to target those cancer cells that are not touched by the regular drugs.
1: But does that reflect the state of the research now? I mean, is it just that we haven't practiced this enough? We don't know how to refine the application of electricity enough to be able to control cancer, or that's just not what the future holds for this kind of therapy?
3: It's hard to say. So you may be, if you were talking to people looking at wound healing and things like that, it's a little bit different. They talk about electric fields, which is across a whole tissue. I'm talking about within, one cell kind of, but so my point is partly it's like a practicality kind of thing. So electric signaling and kind of applying an electric field or a charge, directly to a part of the body is great if you have like skin or something like that. But how are you going to reach a tumor? Inside the body, it's pretty invasive, right? Like you'd have to stick a probe in. I mean, breast cancer, sure, that might work, but something like a glioblastoma cancer that's in your brain, you know, some sort of electric, whatever you want to call it, is just not feasible. But it, I mean, it could be, but I think we're really far away from that type of thing where we can, you know, stick something in the body and apply electric field and zap the cells and have them change. Like, I don't see that happening anytime soon. I think it's going to be these more kind of subtle drugs that can manipulate the ion channels and then indirectly change the potential. That's my opinion.
1: Samantha Payne, thank you so much for joining us to talk to us about this very intriguing area of therapy.
3: Thanks. It was my pleasure.
1: Samantha Payne is a professor of biomedical sciences at the University of Guelph in Ontario, Canada. You know, Seth, one of the reasons we're skeptical about what electric medicine promises is because of the fad that you can shed body fat with a zap of electricity. Are you familiar with these claims?
0: Well, I've seen the advertising in the magazines. Yes, you just strap on this device, whatever it is, around your waist and watch the poundage melt away.
1: That's right, the belly fat burners. Did you know that electric belts promised this way back in the 19th century?
0: Well, remember, in the 19th century, electricity was still somewhat magical, right? Nobody knew quite how it worked, or at least not amongst the public, and consequently, any claim you made for it might be true.
1: And it might be true, the claims that we're hearing about the chip for the brain that the FDA recently approved.
0: But of course, the first thing from the FDA's point of view is not that the treatment is efficacious, but that it's at least safe.
1: But on the subject of efficacy with regard to using electricity in the cure for cancer, what we heard from Samantha Payne is that it can't, in fact, get malignant cells to flip back to being healthy ones. It's not that simple.
0: Well, of course, and that's, you know, that's cancer's story over and over again, that it's not very simple. Sadly, it's not very simple. It's not like infectious diseases where you can take out bacteria and you've solved the problem.
1: Coming up, an area of medicine where bioelectric therapy is showing great promise.
0: This episode of our regular look at critical thinking is Skeptic Check, the body electric.

0: We've heard how the field of bioelectricity may be limited in its applications, such as to cancer treatment, but one area where the research seems very encouraging is the use of electricity to alleviate pain and inflammation.
1: I'm Kevin Tracy, the president of the Feinstein Institutes at Northwell Health, and I'm a neurosurgeon who's been fascinated by inflammation for 30 years.
0: He says that many diseases are rooted in inflammation.
1: Inflammation, for instance, can accelerate the growth of cancer and cause it to metastasize. Inflammation causes the pain and tissue damage that occurs in rheumatoid arthritis and inflammatory bowel disease. Inflammation is the reason that people became so sick after the COVID infections. So yes, inflammation is a major challenge to the diseases that affect potentially two-thirds of the deaths on the planet Earth every year.
0: Dr. Tracy is known for his study of the vagus nerve, a superhighway in the body extending from the base of our brain to our heart and digestive system. He describes how electrical stimulation of the vagus nerve can treat many diseases of inflammation, inspiring his contention that electricity could replace some of our medications. He begins with a case study.
1: There's a woman named Kelly Owens who has been writing about her illness for most of her adult life. And when she was a teenager, she developed severe symptoms of Crohn's disease complicated by a severe form of arthritis. And this became disabling for her for more than a decade. She traveled from New York to Hawaii and back, getting medical care to the extent of millions and millions of dollars and being put on some of the most powerful and dangerous medications that we have available today to treat inflammation, and these did not help her. She had sent me an email, and I referred her to a clinical trial being done by a company called Setpoint Medical, which I co-founded to use vagus nerve stimulation to treat inflammation. So this is a small computer chip that is implanted in the neck. And this activates the vagus nerve to turn off inflammation based on ideas that my laboratory found in the 1990s. And Kelly was one of the first patients treated, and she has had nothing short of a fantastic improvement.
2: And does Kelly still have the device implanted in her neck? Does that stay with her the way that, say, someone who has had a pacemaker implanted?
1: Yes, the device that Kelly has implanted, I would call a Generation 1 device. It's very much like a cardiac pacemaker. It's implanted under the collarbone, and then a wire, a lead, is channeled up over the collarbone up into the neck area where the vagus nerve is.
2: Well, let's talk more about the vagus nerve then. Now, this is the nerve that originates at the back of the neck and connects the brain to the rest of the body, and it's like the motherboard of our nervous system. Can you describe how it connects not just the electrical impulses of our nervous system, but it also sounds like it's controlling our immune system?
1: The vagus nerve originates in the bottom of your brain, at about the level of your eardrum. And it travels down through the neck, and it touches all the organs in your body, pretty much. Now, what's really important to understand about the vagus nerve is that there's not one vagus nerve. There's two. There's one on each side. And inside of those two vagus nerves are 80,000 nerves. So you really have 160,000 vagus nerves. And I like to think of it as a transatlantic cable connecting New York and London, carrying billions and billions of podcasts and movies and telephone calls and internet connections. These connections are racing back and forth from the body to the brain. 80% of the signals in these vagus nerves are informing the brain about what's happening in the body. And the other 20% of the signals are the brain reacting to the input to reset the function of the organs so that the organs operate in an optimal way, which we call homeostasis or health or balance or equanimity. And some 25 years ago, my lab discovered that these very same signals in the vagus nerve also control the immune system, and that these signals have the ability to turn off inflammation.
2: I'm having a hard time resisting, speaking of impulses, saying that. So it sounds like what happens in the vagus nerve doesn't stay in the vagus nerve.
1: I've resisted that expression for 25 years. Someday I'll say it, but not today.
2: Yes, leave it to me to make that silly joke. Okay, so when you were providing a, in Kelly's case, the electrical therapy that she received, it did more than provide a crude reset along the vagus nerve. It sounds as though you were able to direct the electricity to certain organs or areas of the body along those nerve fibers.
1: So in bioelectronic medicine, the goal is to be as precise as possible in targeting rather than 80,000 fibers, targeting perhaps, you know, 100 or 200 or 20, whatever is necessary to target the molecular mechanism. And that goal can be accomplished through a number of different strategies. In the case of how the vagus nerve turns off inflammation, as it turns out, we estimate about 1,000 fibers are controlling how much inflammation is occurring in the spleen. And what's the good news about those 1,000 fibers is that they are exquisitely sensitive to electrical stimulation by bioelectronic devices. So what that means is we can put a cuff on one of the two vagus nerves, the left usually, and activate those fibers that turn off inflammation by applying a relatively low amount of current to the vagus nerve. So although technically the cuff around the nerve or the leads around the nerve may be stimulating, could theoretically stimulate 80,000 fibers, because we're only putting in a small amount of current, we're not seeing 80,000 fibers activated, but the fibers that turn off inflammation are activated. So we're not seeing significant side effects like slowing of heart rate or pain or off, quote unquote, off target effects. This is what has me so interested in this.
2: Just to follow up on how that works, you said that it turns off inflammation. Is it a binary system where you're turning it on or turning it off? I guess this is a way of asking why this works or how this works. Is there a way we can talk about that without getting too technical at the cellular level?
1: Well, we're still new in this. These are really important questions and ideas that you're framing. The way I think about this that has held up so far to 25 years of understanding, and I'm sure it could still be further refined or changed as we learn more, but this neural circuit controlling inflammation through the vagus nerve evolved over hundreds of millions of years. We've seen vagus nerve-like control of inflammation in roundworms and C. elegans, which are ancient animals, evolutionarily ancient and simple. We've seen it in all the mammals that have been studied, from mice to rats to pigs to humans. And so this is a highly conserved mechanism. So that's important as we think about this. The second thing that's extraordinarily important is when we activate the vagus nerve to turn off inflammation, it never turns it off to zero. It lowers the amount of inflammation. It doesn't immunosuppress. Now, the drugs we use, whether it's steroids or biologics that target TNF, IL-1, and IL-6, these cytokine molecules, these drugs are dangerous because they cause immunosuppression. The drugs block 100% of the inflammation whenever they can, whereas the vagus nerve stimulation only suppresses it 50 to 80%. So we're not seeing any immunosuppression. And from clinical experience now with 250,000 patients, give or take, who've had vagus nerve stimulation for epilepsy or depression or other conditions, we're not seeing immunosuppression. We're not seeing black box warnings. So there's a lot still to learn, but there's a lot of reason to be optimistic at this point based on what we already know.
2: Well, Kevin, I wonder if we could look at another way that electrical stimulation is being used to promote healing. And this is maybe tangential to your area of primary research, but significantly, DARPA, among other groups, has given millions of dollars to researching bioelectronic medicine around wound healing. And a lot of these grants have focused on so-called smart bandages. Can you describe how a smart bandage works? And do you see it as a promising option for using electricity to heal wounds?
1: DARPA has been a sponsor of my research over the past 25 years, and without DARPA's early support, I'm not sure this entire vagus nerve story would have been to the mature state it's at right now.
2: I think the unofficial DARPA motto is something like, imagine the world in 30 years and let's give it to you in five.
1: Yes. Yes. My dear friend and former DARPA leader, Jeff Ling, used to instruct his managers and his staff with the guidance of, yes, it's crazy, but what if it's yes? Now, I think that's where we are, frankly, with using bioelectronic medicine to treat wound healing. It's the early days, but I see a path based on deep scientific mechanistic understandings where one day we will be able to accelerate wound healing by using bioelectronic devices. And the reason I see this as possible is at least twofold. First, from what we know already, that it's possible to hack into nerves to control the nerve production of neurotransmitters. And we know that neurotransmitters can control the magnitude of the inflammatory response or the magnitude of inflammation. We should be able to take out the parts of inflammation that slow the healing and accelerate the parts of inflammation that help the healing. So that makes perfect sense to me. What I know not a lot less about, but see work going on and being described and published, is the role that individual cells use to communicate by modulating their electromagnetic fields that are either around or inside the cells. The best way, I think, for people to think about it in general, and there's been a lot written on this, is the fact that you can take a tadpole or other newborn reptiles and in the laboratory, and you can amputate a limb, and then by manipulating the electromagnetic field around the limb bud, you can control what kind of limb is regrown. And so it's clear that simply changing the electromagnetic field can change the response of stem cells and the healing process itself. And so this is clearly been done. And in order to transfer that to healing of wounds or regrowing limbs in humans, which sounds crazy, but who knows, if we understood enough about stem cells and understood enough about the electromagnetic fields that control them, maybe someday in 50 years, we will be able to significantly modify damage in adult humans. That this is what would be called the DARPA hard problem, but what if it's yes?
2: Well, we will keep our eye out for developments in this area. It just sounds so promising. Kevin Tracy, it is so nice to have you back on the program. Thank you for speaking with us.
1: Thank you for having me, and I look forward to speaking to you again.
0: That's Kevin Tracy, a pioneer in the field of bioelectronic medicine, talking about the potential of electrical stimulation to treat disease. He's a neurosurgeon and president of the Feinstein Institutes at Northwell Health in New York.
2: And that brings us to the big picture and our question: what is the potential of bioelectric medicine to treat pain and cure disease?
0: Yeah, well, I think the answer is we don't know the answer. We don't know yet enough to be able to fully evaluate what the possibilities are, but they certainly look promising because of the fact that, you know, the electric currents play a role in essentially all the functions of the body, including pain and disease and stuff like that. So if we can understand more, we can do more. It's like everything else in, well, medicine for sure, and applied science. The more you know, the more you can do.
2: And there's a possible parallel here. You know, we decoded the genome and then the microbiome, and now we're trying to decode our electrome. But if we do compare it to the deciphering of the genome, you know, Seth, we had a lot of promises that once we decoded the genome, it would clear up the mysteries of human evolution and give us control over disease. But the operation of those genes proved more complicated than we thought.
0: Yeah. Well, for me, that's a familiar problem. It's like when I finally developed enough reading ability or vocabulary to read Shakespeare, but that didn't mean that I understood it, right? There's a difference.
2: And, you know, maybe Samantha Payne said it best when she said that we will continue to do experiments and we will find that some of them will prove to be more hype and they will join the long list of electric medicine going back to the 19th century that didn't work. And that's what it means to be skeptical around this new area of medicine.
0: It's also what it means to do experimental science. Most of what you try doesn't work. But, of course, that doesn't stop you from doing it because you know there is an experiment that will work.

0: 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I am the executive producer of Big Picture Science, Molly Bentley.
1: And I'm Seth Shostak, senior astronomer at the SETI Institute. 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
0: The original music in the show is by Dewey DeLay and June Miyake. 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
2: Skeptic Check is brought to you thanks to a generous grant from the Trimberger Family Foundation. At the Trimberger Family Foundation, we hold that skepticism is a lamp that lights the way to truth. 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
3: I feel an earthquake when her heart beats. As if struck by some heavenly hand, she sweeps me off my feet. Her gaze blazes ways to my heart that I never knew where to start with. She parts her lips and sings melodies in simple conversation that keep me in elation for weeks. So when she speaks, I'm more than excited. Never before was there a more elegant queen, and I fiend for her attention. Parched, I drink from her infinite grace, and for her, I would face thousands of demons. No, millions of angels, just to show her that neither heaven nor hell could stop me. And I want to know her, so I open my chest to show her the vines that grow there. And her smile is the sunshine that keeps my heart growing. Her words rain beauty and keep my blood flowing. Her touch gives life to my actions. And if we would kiss, heaven only knows what would happen. So with hands, voice, and mind trembling, can only ask this girl to sing me a melody.

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2: From Feature Story News in London, I'm Simon Gaitan. A cargo ship has reportedly been struck in the Strait of Hormuz amid contradicting claims on the status of US-Iran talks. US President Trump claimed talks would begin with Iran, but Tehran has denied it is in negotiations with the US. Jagruti Dave reports from Washington.
3: Many analysts looking at the pattern of this war will say it's Groundhog Day. We've seen the threats of serious military escalation, followed by a pause, a demand for a deal, and then the resumption of strikes over something like the Strait of Hormuz. And so there are patterns of similarities, but there are some differences as well. This time Iran's saying it's not in talks with the US, despite Donald Trump's claim that Iran is begging for negotiations. Another difference is that we know from the Saudi Arabian press agency that the Saudi Crown Prince talked to President Trump, and there's clear concerns from the Gulf about regional security if there's an escalation. So it seems that there is more regional pressure at play here, with the threat of Iran hitting Gulf energy infrastructure in retaliation to US strikes. So there's clearly a growing move to try to bring diplomacy back on track, but both sides are very much doubling down on their positions publicly. So there's every chance we could see the same cycle repeated again, but with more serious repercussions regionally and for the global economy.
2: Overnight attacks by Ukrainian drones on Russia's two biggest cities killed 6 people and injured at least 10. Russia claims it has hit critical infrastructure in Ukraine. Daria Bundachuk reports more from Moscow.
4: 5 were killed and 6 more injured in Tuesday's attack by Ukrainian drones on Moscow's outskirts. The region's governor Andrei Vorobyov said a warehouse caught fire. Another consumer goods warehouse was attacked near Russia's second largest city, St. Petersburg, with 1 civilian reportedly killed. At least 320 Ukrainian drones were shot down over Russian regions overnight. Meanwhile, Russia's military command reported it had hit 7 dry cargo ships in the Ukrainian port of Nikolaev and Odessa in the Black Sea overnight.
2: EU interior ministers met on Tuesday to discuss the Ceuta migrant crisis after calls for stronger border security. Some members had initially reacted angrily to Spain's handling of tens of thousands of migrants crossing the border from Morocco to the Spanish exclave. Ross Cullen reports.
5: Well, interior ministers from around Europe are joining that video link on Tuesday, and the French interior minister, Laurent Nunez, said that we hailed Spain's management of the crisis, that we stand in solidarity with Spain. All of this is a far cry from the general positions. At the end of last week, the 31st of July, 1st of August, countries like Italy were so cross with Spain over the surge of migrants into Ceuta that they suspended the passport-free travel zone. So this call on Tuesday was a chance to clear the air, try to down some of the rhetoric, EU officials agreeing to reinforce returns and expand partnerships with third countries.
6: With FSN Spotlight, I'm Simon Marks, looking today at the situation in Gaza after President Trump proclaimed last week that a deal had been done to secure the total disarmament of Hamas, a key requirement for any efforts to try and rebuild the territory. The President's Board of Peace claimed a roadmap had been finalized that would lead to the group voluntarily giving up its weapons.
7: The headline that Hamas agrees to disarm, it does overstate what's actually been settled.
6: Dr. Sajjan Goel, International Security Director for the London-based Asia-Pacific Foundation, says there are lots of caveats that could still undermine the disarmament plan.
7: The parties appear to have accepted a framework under which Hamas and other factions would gradually place weapons and military infrastructure under Palestinian control and then eventually surrender governance and security functions to a technocratic authority. In return, Israel is then meant to end military operations and increase and allow aid to flow into Gaza over stages, but they still disagree disagree over who moves first, what constitutes complete disarmament, and whether weapons are stored inside Gaza or removed altogether. So as you mentioned about caveats, there are a lot of them.
6: Hard right members of Prime Minister Netanyahu's government are openly hostile to the arrangement. National Security Minister Itamar Ben-Gvir called it unacceptable and said by restraining Israel's killing of Hamas leaders, it would provide the group with an opportunity to plan its next massacre on Israeli soil. With FSN Spotlight, I'm Simon Marks.
2: To recap the top stories, a cargo ship has reportedly been struck in the Strait of Hormuz amid contradicting claims on the status of US-Iran talks. US President Trump claimed talks would begin with Iran, but Tehran has denied it is in negotiations with the US. At least 6 people have been killed and 10 injured in overnight Ukrainian drone strikes on Russia. And EU interior ministers met on Tuesday to discuss the Soweto migrant crisis after calls for stronger border security. That's the latest feature story news. Simon Gaitan reporting.
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Welcome. I'm E.G. Marshall. In 1917, the Russian Revolution was unleashed. Finally, it engulfed Mother Russia

0: sister of a man tried to snatch the coat off your back.
1: That's how it seemed, General. You see, just at that moment, I was taking a pinch of snuff, and... In the middle of it, I had to sneeze. And after I did, he was gone. He just up and disappeared.
2: Our mystery drama, The Overcoat, was written especially for the Mystery Theater by Ian Martin and stars Hans Conried. It is sponsored in part by Buick Motor Division and by General Electric Citizen Band Radios. I'll be back shortly with Act One. Today it is called Leningrad. Then it was known as St. Petersburg, a city that Pushkin called a graveyard of dreams, that Gogol described as an amazingly quiet place. The people seem more dead than alive. And that obsessed all later Russian writers with its intangibility, its mists, and its white nights. A mystifying and mysterious city where the individual loses all identity. And in this city lived, or should we say existed, a man whose name... No. Let his story be told by the people who knew him.
3: You never heard of Akaky Akakievich? Then you don't know Petersburg. But then, of course, even if you had heard of him, you didn't know him, as I did. He boarded with me, how many, 20 years? Something like that. Hard to remember. He was shortish, one would say, rather pockmarked and with reddish hair. He had a small, bald patch in front and wrinkles on his cheeks. But he always paid promptly, even if all he had was the garret room.
4: Good evening, Madame Bushko.
3: Oh, good evening, Counselor. It is cold out?
4: Oh, yes, I think. I didn't notice.
3: Your coat needs mending.
4: Where?
3: There's a tear under the arm, big enough to stick your head through.
4: So there is. I must do something about it.
3: Look, I have some thread. I can patch it for you.
4: Yeah, so much trouble. And I have, as you see, important work to do.
3: I see by all your papers. You must watch your health. Look, I have some tea in the samovar. You could have a glass while you wait for me to fix that rent.
4: Rent? Oh, that reminds me. Today, I have it for you.
3: Oh, so? Well, come in a moment. I'll give you a receipt.
4: Oh, I wouldn't want to take advantage of your hospitality. The receipt I could get in the morning.
3: And your coat?
4: Well, I could take it to Petrovich, the tailor.
3: Oh, a robber. One small favor I couldn't do for you.
4: I have no way of returning it.
3: Did I ask? Come in, then. Take off your coat. I look at him as I sew this old bunch of rags he calls a coat, and I wonder. He has taken the tea, but he is in an agony of embarrassment because I've taken him out of his world. You're not drinking your tea.
4: Oh, yes. Well, it was just a little hot.
3: Oh, and maybe not enough sugar.
4: Oh, yes, enough. More than enough. I'm not used to sugar.
3: As you will. You always bring so much work home.
4: Well, there's always so much to be done.
3: What is it you do at the department?
4: I copy.
3: Oh? Copy what?
4: Why, all kinds of documents.
3: Such as?
4: I wouldn't have the faintest notion. There isn't time to read them, you see.
3: Oh, I see. You are from the Ukraine, Counselor?
4: Yes.
3: Bazmashkin. That's why I asked.
4: Well, it means whether a bashmaki is a shoe.
3: I know.
4: You are not from the Ukraine?
3: No, from Georgia.
4: Oh.
3: Was your father a shoemaker?
4: Oh, no. Why?
3: Because of your name.
4: Oh, no, that was because my father and my grandfather went around in boots, and they had them sold just 3 times a year.
3: But you don't have boots.
4: Oh, no, I have shoes. But then... Everyone calls me Akaky, Akaky Akievich.
3: Yes, I know.
4: You're thinking that is a strange name.
3: I didn't.

0: didn't say so.
1: Oh, well, some people even say far-fetched. But really, I couldn't have been called anything else. You see, here is how it was. If you want to hear.
0: Oh, I might as well. I haven't finished your coat yet.
1: Very well. You see, I was born on March the 22nd at night, if my memory serves me right.
0: That would be more up to your mother's memory, perhaps.
1: You could be right. She was the wife of a civil servant, you see.
0: Ah.
1: You see, my father was in the civil service.
0: I should think so.
1: My mother was offered a choice of three names. Mokya, Sosia, or Khorasat, after the martyr. Oh, no, she thought to herself, such awful names they are going in for these days. We'd better call him after his father. He was an Akaki, so let his son be an Akaki as well. Akaki Akakievich. That's how it came about.
0: Oh, an amazing story. And finished just at the moment your coat is. But you know what, Akaki Akakievich? For that's what I must make bold to call you now. It won't do. It just won't do.
1: My name?
0: No, no, your coat. I've pulled it together, but it's not going to hold together for long. With winter coming on, you're going to have to get a new one. He walked out, shaking his head and looking at his coat vaguely. I wondered if he could see that around the back and over the shoulders, the material was so worn that it was as thin as cheesecloth. Probably not. And he had forgotten to drink his tea. I could see him now lighting his candle and sitting down to gulp some cabbage soup, some beef and onions, tasting nothing. Just as he walked on the street without ever seeing anything. Why did I waste time thinking about him? Because a woman could see how lost he was. And I was sorry for him. He needed a coat, which he would never buy himself. Of course, I didn't know then it was an office joke.
2: Good morning, Your Excellency, Mr. Podochin.
3: Good morning, Ivan Ivanovich.
2: Pray allow me to open your office door for you, Excellency.
3: In a minute. What is that thing that always hangs there?
2: It hangs where?
3: On the coat tree. Oh,
2: that. That's Akaki Akakievich's dressing gown.
3: I fail to see what's so funny. Is what?
2: Well, it's just a little joke here in the office, sir, because of the way it looks. Actually, it's his overcoat.
3: That moth-eaten bunch of rags. Where is the Kakievich?
2: He's at the... Well, you know, Excellency, he had to leave the room.
3: Why, that thing is an eyesore. We'll have to do something about it. Well, back to work. And ask Kakievich to step in and see me when he returns. Come in.
1: Send for me, Your Excellency, Mr. Podochin, sir.
3: Ah, yes. Well, close the door, man.
1: Oh, yes, sir.
3: And come over here and sit down.
1: Oh, I couldn't. I wouldn't feel right. I just stand, Your Excellency.
3: Well, suit yourself. It's, it's about, how long have you worked here at the department, Akakievich?
1: Oh, dear me, no. Don't think I quite know. Before you took over, Excellency.
3: You've been here that long?
1: Oh, yes.
3: It's strange. I never quite noticed you. Oh,
1: I was here with Director Suslov and Director Korvalyov.
3: Good heavens. You must have been here at least 20 years.
1: Oh, I suppose that would be it, Excellency. Give or take a year, one or the other.
3: And your title is?
1: I'm a titular counselor, Excellency.
3: Clerk.
1: That's another way of saying it.
3: Your salary?
1: 400 rubles.
3: A year?
1: To be precise, per annum.
3: Good heavens. Oh, what do you do?
1: I copy, sir.
3: Copy?
1: Copy.
3: Is that all?
1: Yes, Excellency.
3: Well, perhaps we can find you something a little more interesting and challenging.
1: Oh, please don't, Excellency.
3: You're not interested in advancement?
1: Oh, it isn't that. It's just that...
3: Come on, man. Spit it out.
1: I'm not happy that way.
3: Just copying makes you happy?
1: Oh, yes, Excellency. I love my work. It's my whole life. I take things home, extra things from the office to copy. And if there isn't enough work, then often I just copy for my own pleasure. Especially say something addressed to someone newly appointed or important personage.
3: I never heard anything like this in my life. And where do you find these precious documents to important personages?
1: Oh, dear, anywhere at all. The newspaper, an old book, it doesn't matter. Would that be all, Excellency?
3: Huh? Oh, yes. That's all. It's certainly about all I can take for one day.
1: Thank you, Excellency.
3: Oh, by the way, about your dressing gown.
1: My dressing?
3: Well, I mean that garment hanging out there that pretends to be a coat. Something will simply have to be done about it. I mean, it's falling apart. One can see through it. I can't have it hanging there. Gives the place a bad tone. Doesn't speak well for the department.
1: Yes, Excellency. I was thinking of taking it to the tailor for repairing.
3: Repairing? If he sticks a needle into it, it'll dissolve into dust. What you want is a new one. Yes, that's it. Sit yourself to a present. Akakievich, you get yourself a new coat.
2: What did the old crab want, Akaki?
1: He wants me to get a new coat.
2: Is that all? Fine. I think it's a good idea.
1: But I can't afford it.
2: Oh, nonsense. Anyone can afford a new coat. Anyway, you haven't any choice.
1: What do you mean?
2: You don't want to get sacked, do you? Find yourself without a job?
1: Oh, he wouldn't do that. Not His Excellency. Not a prince of a man like His Excellency. I'll have Petrovich the tailor. He'll fix it like you.
2: You'd better face the truth, Akakievich. Better get a new coat or you're out.
1: No, I've been here so long. It's my life. Oh, he wouldn't. He knows I work hard. He's a kind man.
2: Kind? You could sit here till you're hauled behind with one big bunion, and all you'd get in reward for your labors would be a badge in your buttonhole. I tell you, you'd better get that coat.
1: I don't have the money.
2: Better get it. Get it from your 70-year-old landlady for a wedding gift. She's rich.
1: What wedding gift?
2: Why, isn't she going to marry you? We were all sure she was sweet on you.
1: Why do you torment me? So leave me alone. I'm your brother.
2: You won't be long if you don't get that overcoat. Get it.
4: Poor, inarticulate, incomplete Akaki. A natural butt for jokes. A mouse of a man, too small and harmless to twit and taunt, and yet, by that very token, a ready prey to feed the precarious security of other small men. The coat was a joke. Or was it? I shall return shortly with

0: The chief clerk in the bureau where Akaki worked didn't think of himself as an unkind man. All he loved was a good joke. And since Akaki was a living joke, he was fair game, wasn't he? Except that today, well, the whole business of the coat had gone maybe too far. It upset Ivan's dinner enough to have him resolve that he wouldn't wait till the next day to reassure Akaki that his job didn't actually depend on him getting a new coat he couldn't afford. He would go to Akaki's lodgings that same night.
1: Yes?
2: Good evening. You are Mrs. Bushko, the landlady?
1: Yes, but we have no rooms. All filled up.
2: Your pardon, I'm not looking for rooms. I am Ivan Ivanovich Anenkov, Akakievich Superior at the Bureau.
1: Oh, it is I who must ask your pardon, Excellency. Oh, please enter.
2: Oh, thank you. But not Excellency, just Counselor.
1: Oh, well, as you prefer, of course. You wish to see Mr. Basmachkin?
2: Who?
1: Akaki Akakievich.
2: Oh, yes, yes. Well, I never knew his surname. Could you direct me to his quarters?
1: Oh, he is not in.
2: Devil, you say. I thought he seldom went abroad.
1: That is God's truth, but tonight was special, you see.
2: Aha. Then you know where he's gone.
1: Of course. To Petrovich the tailor.
2: Oh, dear. Would you know why?
1: I am not one to gossip, but yes, I think he has gone about his overcoat.
2: To Petrovich?
1: If you need a new garment, why not?
2: I suppose, but only if you catch him on church holiday when he's nearly human from drinking corn brandy. Is today a church holiday by chance?
1: No, it is not.
2: So much the worse for Akaki. To face that old one-eyed devil sitting like a pasha cross-legged on his table.
1: We must offer a prayer, for certainly Akaki cannot afford a new coat.
2: Well, then why has he gone to the tailor?
1: To get the old one fixed, one would suppose.
2: Oh, of course.
1: What Akaki really needs is a new coat.
3: Yes.
4: Excuse me, Mrs. Petrovich was busy in the kitchen, so I just walked in.
3: Well, you just walked into my workroom. Let's have what you want, quick.
4: It was my overcoat.
3: What overcoat?
4: This one here.
3: That's an overcoat.
4: Dusty, perhaps, but quite.
3: Let me see it.
4: I was hoping. Most of it is still. It seems to me it could be just a small job.
3: No.
4: No?
3: It can't be mended. If I can't, nobody can. It's a mess.
4: Yeah, but I thought perhaps some patches.
3: I have patches, plenty of them, but I can't sew them together. The coat is rotten. Touch a needle to it and it falls apart into pieces already.
4: But the pieces, couldn't you just patch them up again?
3: No. Too far gone. Only one answer for you.
4: What?
3: You must have a new one.
4: Well, if I had a new one, how would I? I mean...
3: How much would it cost?
4: Yes.
3: You can reckon on 350 ruble notes. Or more.
4: 150 rubles for an overcoat?
3: Yes, and then it wouldn't be too much to write home about. It should have a fur collar, Martin, and a silk-lined hood, but then we are talking about 200 or more.
4: But if my old one could just be repaired...
3: Don't waste time talking about it. Forget it. You must have a new one.
4: I can't afford a new coat.
3: Somehow you can. In Petersburg, during the white, cold season of days and nights, everyone must. Or else they die. Don't you have any savings?
4: Just my pig bank.
3: Your what?
4: It's a habit, you see. For every ruble I spend, I have this little bank with a slit in the back, and into it I put a half kopeck. I've been doing it most of my life.
3: It must be a very heavy bank and big.
4: No. Every 6 months I pull the cork and change the kopecks to silver to put away in my sock. It adds up over the years.
3: To how much?
4: Oh, to nothing like the price you ask.
3: Well, how much?
4: Oh, yeah, about 40 rubles. Couldn't you make me one for 40 rubles?
3: Are you out of your mind? Am I to starve, too? I told you the price.
4: Yeah, but all those rubles, supposing...
3: Supposing what?
4: Supposing, Mr. Petrovich, I was to give you the 40 rubles I've saved so that we could buy the cloth, and then I was to pay you the rest as soon as I had the money.
3: What are you saying? How could I do such a thing? And at the rate you save, how could I wait for the rest of my money?
4: Oh, but I would change my habit to save, you see.
3: Oh.
4: I could cut down on my spending. No tea in the evening, do without a candle. I could do my copying in my landlady's room. I'm sure she'd let me. I could walk over the cobblestones on tiptoe to save my shoes. Watch how much laundry. I mean, after I came home, I could take off everything and just wear my dressing robe.
3: Why?
4: If I don't wear my underclothing, it will last longer. I don't even have to eat every night. I could pay you off at the rest of the year, maybe even 6 months, depending on my bonus.
3: Are you mad? What am I to do in the meanwhile? Starve?
4: No. That would be fair. I tell you what, if you can make the coat for me for, say, 80 rubles, I will give you the 40 and my bonus. And if that isn't enough, my next salary payments. I will starve if I have to. Only I must have my overcoat.
3: Think about it. But let me tell you one thing.
4: Yes?
3: I won't consider it when you come back unless you bring me without my wife seeing you a glass of corn brandy.
2: You sent for me, Excellency?
5: Huh? Oh, yes, Ivanovich, come in.
2: Yes, Excellency.
5: And shut the door.
2: Of course.
5: The holidays are not so far away. We must prepare the bonus list. Sit down.
2: Such a pleasure, Excellency.
5: To sit down?
2: No, sir. I was thinking of the list.
5: Oh, hold that, yes, well. It has not been the best of years. There will be some disappointments, no doubt.
2: Not anyone to let go, Excellency?
5: Oh, don't be silly, Ivanovich. No one in a government job is ever let go. Unless, of course, the government changes, which doesn't seem likely. Still, some years are, forgetting that for the moment. By the way, what on earth has come over that wretched little Akakievich the last few days? I've passed his desk on recent mornings, and, well, I'm quite sure he never did it before, but he's humming.
2: Well, yes, that's because, you see, he's happy.
5: Happy? What's he got to be happy about?
2: Why, his overcoat.
5: That dish rag. It's one of the things I wanted to talk to you about. That dressing gown, that miserable floor mop. It depresses me. I can't stand to look at it hanging there.
2: You won't have to. He is having it altered by a tailor.
5: Ah, yes. Well, that's a relief. I can't have those rags hanging here during the holidays. He'd better fix it by then or winter will be over.
2: Yes, sir.
5: That's not too much to hope, is it?
2: No, Excellency. If he can afford to pay for it. Petrovich, the tailor, that one-eyed bandit, gives no credit. And without the bonus, Your Excellency will pardon me, but I know Akaki is counting on that.
5: The bonus, yes. Well, we shall see. But it'll be no more than last year, mind you. No more. And besides, one must wait for the holidays for that.
2: I know Petrovich, Excellency. We'll also have to wait for the coat for that.
3: Who's that? Oh, you are cocky again.
4: I just want to see how the overcoat is coming along.
3: Coming along? How could it come along? Have you brought me more money?
4: Oh, no, Mr. Petrovich. I've given you all I had to buy the cloth and the lining. You said...
3: I know what I said. And I have the cloth here, and it is cut, and the lining, the best calico. That is paid for. But where is the money to pay for the stitching and the sewing and the quilting?
4: Well, if you could just get it ready so when my bonus comes on.
3: No credit. Supposing the bonus doesn't come to
4: you. Oh, it will. It has to. But if you must, here, I will pay you all I have on account. If you'll only... Oh, please, I want my code.
3: No cash, no code.
4: Oh, I forgot.
3: What?
4: I have something for you. A glass of corn brandy, you ask.
3: Why didn't you say sooner, man? Give it here. Ah. Good, good. And my wife didn't see you bring it.
4: Oh, no. I waited till she wasn't looking. Nobody notices me much anyway.
3: better.
4: Would you continue? I mean, would you consider, you know, to sew? I know it is much to ask. If only...
3: Come and get it out. Oh. I have it all day.
4: Well, would you continue to sew if I brought you some corn brandy each time I came?
3: Hmm?
4: Say, 3 times a week, supposedly for a fitting, until I could pay you the whole price.
3: Akakievich. It's the first sensible thing I ever heard you say. Perhaps I am foolish, but a man can be a dolt and still be honest. Once in my life I could trust someone, no? The brandy is warm in my belly. Why not? What is one coat? He will have to pay to get it. He has the money. All men are liars. And after all, what a fuss about one coat. You would think his life depended on it.
0: A foreboding statement. If Petrovich the tailor only knew it, as if his life depended on it. For you can see, perhaps it does. The coat has become Akaki, and Akaki the coat. In his preoccupation, it has become his life. I shall return shortly with Act 3. For months now, Akaki has subsisted almost literally on peasant bread and water. His samovar simmers no more. Meat is a dream of the past. And only an occasional bowl of cabbage soup gives him energy to continue. The only force that keeps him going is his dream of the overcoat, which is slowly taking shape on the table of Petrovich the tailor. Akaki is deeply in debt to his landlady, which necessitates his sneaking in and out of the house till, this time, he's caught.
1: Ah, oh, there you are. I've been trying to catch you for weeks, sneaking in and out. And...
4: if it's about the rent.
1: Oh, about the rent, perhaps, but not altogether.
4: I'm only waiting for the bonus.
1: All right, the rent let us put aside. 20 years you paid me steady every month. Is a person to have no concern for another person? Sometimes we must take things on trust.
4: Madame Bushko, please believe me, somehow I will catch up.
1: Oh, so you will catch up, maybe. I wouldn't drop dead. What worries me more, you could.
4: Excuse me?
1: Now, don't try to fool your landlady. You don't eat anymore.
4: Oh, that's by choice. For my health. Some business concern. And as to the rent, you need have no worries.
1: Oh, the rent I worry about. The woman widowed all alone, why not? But... it is not that. It's you, Akaki. Come, I will make you a good meal and we'll talk.
4: Oh, not tonight, Madame Bushko. I'm due at Petrovich the tailor. The overcoat. I have the money, Petrovich.
3: The money. And the brandy.
4: The what? Oh, yes, here.
3: Then we can really celebrate. And I will bring you the coat first thing in the morning.
4: Okay.
3: Only the collar is left to finish.
4: Could it be Martin?
3: Let us not reach too far, Akaki, at these prices. But I have something no one will ever know from the real thing. See? Cat fur.
4: Cat fur? Cat fur? Oh, he feels so soft. So rich.
3: You shall have the coat complete with the collar first thing tomorrow.
5: Well, what is going on here? What is all the excitement? Back to work.
2: Yes, Excellency. We're sorry if we disturbed you. It's Akaki Akakievich.
5: Oh, what about him?
2: For once in the year, we're all rich. And Akaki has used his bonus to... throw away the old dressing gown and have himself made a new overcoat.
5: Oh, you, Kakievich. Let me see.
4: Is it not a work of art, Excellency? Mm. See, here, the seam and the collar. What fur would you guess? And the lining? Quilted?
5: All this fuss about an overcoat? What kind of a government bureau is this that it can waste its time in trifles? Yes, very nice, Kakievich. And don't let me ever see that old one. As for the rest of you, back to the important work that must be done.
2: Important work? That is to laugh.
4: Why? Isn't that what we do?
2: Processing papers. Duplicating what 6 to 10 other clerks do just as well. It's a living. What else? The only thing that makes it bearable are what few occasions we have for a holiday. And now, we have occasion for another.
4: Oh, but we just had one.
2: Akaki's holiday. You finally got your coat. Aren't you going to give a party because of that?
4: Party? But you...
2: Don't you think he should?
5: Yeah, sure.
4: But I don't have any money left. Everything I had went for this.
2: Well, then I shall give the party. Everyone to my house tonight to celebrate Akaki and his new coat. Come, Akaki. You must join the rest of us.
4: Oh, I'm not much for dancing.
2: Well, then you can drink.
4: I'm not much for drinking. Makes me dizzy.
2: Oh. Tonight he should be dizzy. He drinks the vodka here.
4: Oh, I'm afraid to. It's such a long way home.
2: Yeah, will you have your overcoat to keep you warm? Must you cradle it in your lap as if someone was going to take it from you?
4: I was just feeling the fur. Cat fur. Let your hands see how smooth.
2: No, you let your throat feel how smooth is this vodka. Drink up and join the rest of us. Hey! Let's drink to Akaki Akakievich and his coat with a soft fur collar.
4: It was the greatest moment of my life. But they shouldn't have let me drink so much. Or I shouldn't have, because now I'm stumbling through the white mist of a Petersburg night. It is cold, numbing cold. But inside my overcoat, I'm warm for the first time in my life. Through the drifting snow, I can see someone now. And also for the first time in my life, I am at peace with my fellow man. I can summon up enough resolve to ask this person where I am. Except that I misjudge a little and bump into him.
5: All right, cousin. Isn't the pavement wide enough without you having to crawl up my nose?
4: I'm sorry. I didn't see you were taking snow.
5: What else to keep the nose freezing against the cold?
4: Best thing is an overcoat. Good night, kind sir.
5: Hold a minute. And, an overcoat, you said?
4: Just a manner of speaking, expression.
5: Oh, but cousin, I understand. That's a handsome overcoat you're wearing.
4: You like it?
5: More and more since we're alone. You'd be surprised how much, for it is about to become what I see it as. My overcoat. Now give it to me.
6: Oh, heaven preserve us. What is amiss at this time of night?
4: I've been robbed. Oh. He took my overcoat.
6: Come in first. Come in by my fire and talk. Now, what happened?
4: Well, he came out of the Petersburg mist and he tore my overcoat, my lovely overcoat, my beautiful overcoat from my shoulder. Help! Help!
6: No need to cry for help. Now, who was the man?
4: I don't know.
6: Then we must find out.
4: How?
6: You must go to the police.
4: The police? What attention would they give to me? Just a lowly clerk. They would make a deposition and that would be it.
6: If you just went into the station. But that is no way to do it.
4: Well, how else?
6: Don't waste your time below. You must go to an important person.
4: Important person? But who?
6: Oh, police inspector, perhaps.
4: Oh, yeah, that's a good idea.
6: But not any police inspector.
4: Yes, of course. The district one.
6: No. The Inspector General. The most important personage is always the answer, whether you can reach him or not. And if you do, remember, he is your servant.
4: the Inspector General, my servant.
1: What is a government for?
4: I don't know.
1: Oh, it has to be for something. All I know is, when you have to deal with it, never start from the bottom. Start from the top.
3: Oh, this trivial affair should never have come to an important personage like me. But in spite of all, somehow, this hysterical minor servant had broken through and was all over me.
4: He ripped my coat off me, stole my coat, my overcoat.
3: What has that to do with me?
4: I must have it back, all my life savings, still some debts. How is it all to be taken care of?
3: There are channels through which you
4: I
3: go.
4: I have no time for channels. I'm freezing to death.
3: May I suggest, if you go to the right department,
4: you... You know what department is for freezing to death? About losing everything you ever had. I want justice. I want my overcoat.
3: Your overcoat is one thing. Justice is something else. I can't do anything immediately about your overcoat. But I can set machinery in motion.
4: Will it get me back my overcoat?
3: I don't know. All I can counsel is patience. And I really don't have time to spend with this nonsense. What were you doing out so late on the street?
4: I was coming home from a friend's party.
3: Aha. Drunk, no doubt? Well, that in itself is not a crime, but...
4: No. Please, listen to me. You don't understand. For months, I starved myself to buy this overcoat. And the very first day I wore it was stolen from me.
3: By your carelessness in being abroad so late.
4: Because it was a party.
3: We are wasting time. Now, let me suggest the proper channels. First, you must make out a report, longhand, in triplicate, to be presented to the proper...
2: Looking back on it, I suppose we were all to blame somewhere. Old Akaki came back for a few days to the bureau wearing the old dressing gown in the dead of winter, feverish, refusing to talk to anyone. Well, this is life. We had our own problems and no time for his. Till suddenly, he didn't show up for 3 days. And I had to go around to his lodgings to check on him. I got there in the nick of time. That is, if I wanted to catch him still alive.
1: Oh, I'm glad you came, Excellency.
2: Counselor.
1: Counselor. I've sent for the priest. I think he's in extremis.
2: Not that bad.
1: You know our Petersburg. Without protection this time of year, the cold gets in the lungs and... Well, there it is. He is dying. You wish to go in and see him?
2: Oh, thank you, madame. I will. Akaki?
7: Who's there? Who's there?
2: Ivan Ivanovich. Come to see you.
7: Then I'm dying.
2: No. No!
7: If anyone comes to see me... away from the office, I am dying.
2: Now, Akaki...
7: It doesn't matter. But where? Where is my overcoat?
2: Your coat? Well, now as to that, I don't know.
7: Until I find it, I will never... Never...
2: Never what?
7: Die. Never, never die.
1: They left it all to me, of course, the men, after he died. No one cared all that much. I have to admit, not even myself. He was there for a while, and suddenly he was gone. So many people in the world like that. But not Akaki, not so easily. For most of us, it was only a note in the paper, but for the important personage, it meant a good deal more.
3: Why, the devil you say, the Klinken Bridge ripped the overcoat off the man and faded away into the mist, eh? Well, don't worry, we shall take steps. And you, an officer of the law, are trying to tell me this
8: inspector tried to snatch the coat off your back.
5: Well, that's how it seemed, General.
8: But you fought him back?
5: In a manner of speaking, you might say.
8: Well, what does that mean?
5: Well, he caught me in the cold and the mist and all. And you see, just at that moment, I was taking a pinch of snuff and...
8: And?
5: In the middle of it, I had to sneeze. And after I did, he was gone. Like I'd blown him clear into the neighbor river. He just up and disappeared.
8: Well, I do wish I could say that that had been the last of Akaky Akakievich. But between you and me, I can't. I have a sweet little bundle the other side of town. Karolina Ivanovna, who holds my hand and makes me feel young again. But I will never go near Karolina again. Just last night, crossing the Obukhov Bridge, he came at me out of the mist, and before I knew it...
7: My overcoat! My overcoat! Since you would not find it, I found it for myself.
8: It was over an hour and a half before I got home to bed, frozen stiff. And for almost a week, I had stayed there, sweating out the pneumonia it brought on me, and the memory of that ghost. Yes, but I must say, he seems to be satisfied. My coat evidently fitted. For we have heard no more, any of us, from the ghost of Akaky Akakievich.
0: Oh, there are still stories. Legends die hard. That Akaky roams the streets of St. Petersburg, snatching at people's coats to keep him warm through the wet and misty winter. But gradually they died out. Not surprising. The city became Petrograd, and then Leningrad. Different times, different cultures. And although it is still possible to freeze to death in Leningrad, they are not the same people for Akaky to haunt. So maybe he does rest in peace. I shall be back shortly.

0: is an interesting footnote that the overcoat, within our time, was taken up by the Soviets as the fountainhead of social sympathetic writing. I prefer to think of it as a little more universal than that. Whatever status symbols we achieve through things are transitory. Whatever we gain in life, or for that matter in death, lasts only in proportion to whatever we have to give, emotionally, intellectually, spiritually. Our cast included Hans Conried, Bryna Rayburn, Ian Martin, Bob Dryden, and Leon Janney. The entire production was under the direction of Hyman Brown. And now, a preview of our next tale.
1: The drink tastes awful, but I try to finish it. Thoughts of Helen dart in and out of my brain. Little flashes of piercing light gone before I can identify them. Helen's face when I met her. So young, just 18. Helen's face twisted with pain later on. I hear her screaming at me and me screaming back. But that was all a long time ago. And now I'm sitting in this bar with this drink. Well, I'm not much good with people these days.
2: Want me to leave you alone?
1: No. I appreciate, give me another drink, will you?
2: You sure about that?
1: Yeah, I think so.
0: 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This is E.G. Marshall inviting you to return to our Mystery Theater for another adventure in the macabre. Until next time, pleasant dreams.

What's in a name? A name is an identity, its meaning, and history. Washington State is full of such meaning and history. From the towering beauty of Tahoma to the serene waters of the Puget Sound, we will delve into the meanings of the names of the places that define our city, region, and state. This is our history. This is our sound. Eatonville. Eatonville is southeast of Tacoma, near the Pack Demonstration Forest in Pierce County. T.C. Van Eaton platted the town site in 1888. His store served as the first post office when it was founded June 25, 1890. Van Eaton Hall, the second story of the building, was the town's early social center. T.C. Van Eaton was born in Pope County, Minnesota, June 27, 1862. He came to Eatonville, where he served as postmaster for 18 years, and in the state legislature in 1894 and 1895. He died in October of 1951 and is buried in Eatonville. Eatonville was incorporated October 28, 1909. The U.S. Atlas, published in 1895, shows the place to be Eatonville. 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
2: From Feature Story News in London, I'm Simon Gaitan. A cargo ship has reportedly been struck in the Strait of Hormuz amid contradicting claims on the status of US-Iran talks. US President Trump claimed talks would begin with Iran, but Tehran has denied it is in negotiations with the US. Jagruti Dave reports from Washington.
3: Many analysts looking at the pattern of this war will say it's Groundhog Day. We've seen the threats of serious military escalation, followed by a pause, a demand for a deal, and then the resumption of strikes over something like the Strait of Hormuz. And so there are patterns of similarities, but there are some differences as well. This time Iran saying it's not in talks with the US, despite Donald Trump's claim that Iran is begging for negotiations. Another difference is that we know from the Saudi Arabian press agency that the Saudi Crown Prince talked to President Trump, and there's clear concerns from the Gulf about regional security if there's an escalation. So it seems that there is more regional pressure at play here, with the threat of Iran hitting Gulf energy infrastructure in retaliation to US strikes. So there's clearly a growing move to try to bring diplomacy back on track, but both sides are very much doubling down on their positions publicly. So there's every chance we could see the same cycle repeated again, but with more serious repercussions regionally and for the global economy.
2: Overnight attacks by Ukrainian drones on Russia's two biggest cities killed 6 people and injured at least 10. Russia claims it has hit critical infrastructure in Ukraine. Daria Bundachuk reports more from Moscow.
4: 5 were killed and 6 more injured in Tuesday's attack by Ukrainian drones on Moscow's outskirts. The region's governor Andrei Vorobyov said a warehouse caught fire. Another consumer goods warehouse was attacked near Russia's second largest city, St. Petersburg, with 1 civilian reportedly killed. At least 320 Ukrainian drones were shot down over Russian regions overnight. Meanwhile, Russia's military command reported it had hit 7 dry cargo ships in the Ukrainian port of Nikolaev and Odessa in the Black Sea overnight.
2: EU interior ministers met on Tuesday to discuss the Ceuta migrant crisis after calls for stronger border security. Some members had initially reacted angrily to Spain's handling of tens of thousands of migrants crossing the border from Morocco to the Spanish exclave. Ross Cullen reports.
5: Well, interior ministers from around Europe are joining that video link on Tuesday, and the French interior minister, Laurent Nunez, said that we hailed Spain's management of the crisis, that we stand in solidarity with Spain. All of this is a far cry from the general positions. At the end of last week, the 31st of July, 1st of August, countries like Italy were so cross with Spain over the surge of migrants into Ceuta that they suspended the passport-free travel zone. So this call on Tuesday was a chance to clear the air, try to dial down some of the rhetoric, EU officials agreeing to reinforce returns and expand partnerships with third countries.
2: From Bureaus Worldwide, this is FSN.
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7: Suspense. 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
7: Suspense!
8: I just followed the orders. I did just like I was told. After all, when your boss tells you, Well, I didn't exactly want to do it, but it's good pay, and I like good pay. Huh, boss? Money's not everything, they say. Well, what happens if there ain't any, and then I ain't got no clothes and no food or no nothing? I did just like I was told. I took the man where I was supposed to, and I watched him a little while, and then I walked away and left him. He sure was a little fella. I felt kind of sorry for him in a way. He looked harmless to me. Kind of sad, too. I wanted to be his friend, but... Well, I had to cock him once over the back of the head. Yeah, made a funny sound. Guess it didn't hurt him much, though. After I tied him up and sat him up in the car beside me, he came to in a little while. Well, hello. How you feeling better?
9: My head, it hurts.
8: Yeah, I guess it will for a while.
9: There's a lump.
8: Well, I guess there would be. I'm sorry, little fella.
9: My hands, they're tied. My feet are, too.
8: Yeah, they sure are. I tied them.
9: But why?
8: Well, I didn't want to get rough again. You're such a little guy.
9: I don't even know you.
8: Well, I don't know you.
9: Who are you?
8: Oh, just call me Casey. My last name, well, it don't matter.
9: Casey? I don't know anybody by that name. I don't... Oh, my head.
8: Now, look, we could have a nice trip out of this. This is a beautiful drive. Can you see out there? See, we're driving right along next to the ocean.
9: Where are you taking me?
8: Oh, it's not far. Now, don't start acting up. I want this to be a pleasant trip. I like...

0: just keep flapping.
1: Uh-huh. Casey.
0: Yeah?
1: Got a cigarette?
0: Yeah, sure thing. Sure, I'll even light it for you. Here.
1: Thanks.
0: Oh, that's all right. I want to be your friend. Well, that is, if you let me.
1: Sure. We'll be friends.
0: Just no rough stuff.
1: Oh, no. No rough stuff. Gee, the cigarette tastes good.
0: Yeah, yeah. Hey, your name is Sam, ain't it?
1: Yeah. Why?
0: Well, I just wanted to make sure.
1: What do you mean?
0: Well, I gotta be sure I got the right guy, just like he told me.
1: Who told you?
0: Oh, never mind, never mind.
1: Are we going far?
0: No, not much further. Hey, you can even help me look for the place.
1: What place?
0: They fish there in the summer. Summer's gone now. Won't be anyone there. There'll be a sign. It'll be on your side of the road. It'll say, Cook's Place Live Bait. A big sign. Hey, I smell some burn.
1: I don't smell anything.
0: Oh, now look at you. See what you've done. You're trying to burn that rope. Oh, guess I gotta stop the car.
1: But my hands, they're numb.
0: Well, I'm disappointed in you, Sam. Well, only burn the ends of the rope. There's no harm done. Gee, you can't trust no one these days.
1: I'm sorry, Casey. I won't do it again.
0: Sun's going down fast. I guess I better step up. Gotta be on time.
1: Meeting someone?
0: No, no, just me and you. There'll be no one else.
1: It's getting cold. Wish I had some coffee.
0: Yeah, I sure would like some, too.
1: Couldn't we stop at the next stand we see? I wouldn't try anything.
0: Well, I'll think about it.
1: Look, we're coming to a place. How about it?
0: I don't think I better. No, there's too many people. I'll get some on my way back.
1: You'll get some. But me? What about me?
0: Gee, Sam, I'm sorry. You ain't ever coming back.

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0: And now, Roma Wine brings back to our Hollywood soundstage Sheldon Leonard as Casey and Elliot Reed as Sam in Feast of the Furies, a tale well calculated to keep you in suspense.

So the little fella kept me company all the way to the place. He didn't try anything, and well, we got along swell. I turned left off the highway, and I drove for about a mile over that old dirt road, and then I saw the sign, Cook's Place Live Bait. And there was the wharf, just like you said. There wasn't anyone around, and so I stopped the car.

0: wind was coming up across the beach, and I wished I'd have brought an overcoat for Sam because he was actually shaking when I untied his legs. And then we started to walk toward the wharf.
1: Well, don't fall down.
2: My legs. They've been tied so long. Gee, it's cold.
0: Hey, I'm sorry, Sam. I'd let you have my overcoat, but... Well, then I wouldn't have any.
2: That's right.
0: 1, 2, 3, 4, 5, 6, 7, 8, 9, 10.
2: What are you counting?
0: The poles under the wharf.
2: Poles?
0: Yeah, come on. We got to walk over there under the wharf. Might not be so windy there.
2: Yeah. What time is it?
0: It's 7:15. Yeah, I'm just on time.
2: Look, Casey, I don't understand all this.
0: Oh, don't think about it, Sam. We just got a job to do, and let's get it over
2: but
0: with.
2: But out here, there's no one. The wharf's deserted.
0: Hey, look, I just do what I'm told. I get paid for it, and I don't ask questions.
2: I know that, Casey, but don't you see? I don't know you. I've never done anything. You're all mixed up.
0: Come over here and sit down by this pole. The 10th pole from the end of the wharf, he said.
2: Sure, Casey. Sure. The sand's wet.
0: I can't help it, little fella.
2: You're gonna untie my hands now?
0: Yeah. I'm going to untie them. But remember...
2: Okay, Casey. I'm no fool. You're twice as big as I am.
0: Well, just remember that, then. Gee, you get skinny wrists like a woman's. I tied this pretty good, didn't I? Yeah. That better?
2: Oh, much better. What a relief. Thanks.
0: You better rub them good.
2: Yeah. Bring back the circulation.
0: Yeah. See, I gotta tie them again. Only back of the pole.
2: No, Casey, no.
0: But I got to them's orders.
2: Whose orders, Casey? Whose orders?
0: My boss's. Everyone's got a boss.
2: Yeah. How about me being your boss, Casey? How about it?
0: I already got a good boss.
2: What's he pay you, Casey?
0: Well, that depends.
2: You could work for me. I'd pay you much more.
0: You ain't got no money, Sam.
2: Yes, I have.
0: You think I'm dumb, don't you?
2: No, I don't. You're smart. Plenty smart, believe me.
0: Well, I'm not dumb. I get by...
2: Look, Casey. Work for me. Forget about your other boss. I'll give you anything you ask for.
0: I know you're kind, little fella. You're crooked. You better just forget it. Come on. Come on, now back with your hands. Yeah, that's it. Yeah, now, good and tight.
2: Oh, please, Casey. It hurts.
0: It ain't gonna hurt long, Sam.
2: No. Why not, Casey? Why not?
0: You'll see.
2: Look, I'm awfully cold. Couldn't you build a fire?
0: Well, I never thought of that. I guess I could, but... No, we gotta be alone.
2: We're alone? There's no one here.
0: It's getting dark. The people will see and they'll wonder.
2: There's no one around. You said so yourself.
0: Smoke travels and the people see it. I was a bum once and smoke got me in trouble.
2: Please, Casey.
0: No, I'm smart, see? Not from books, mind you. Just from living.
2: Casey, I'm starting to get wet.
0: Yeah. Yeah, now that's something I don't know. Them waves out there, they don't ever stop. They come in and they go out. In and out, in and out. What?
2: Look, Casey. Will you be my friend?
0: Now, ain't that a silly question? I am your friend. I like you, Sam.
2: Then tell me why. Why we're here, you and me.
0: All I know is that I had to bring you here. I was to be here at 7:15, which I was. I was to tie you under this wharf, to tie you to the 10th pole from the end of the wharf. Well, you're tied. And now I gotta go up and sit on a pier for exactly 3 hours.
2: 3 hours? It's a long time.
0: Oh, I don't mind it. Only you're cold, huh?
2: Say, what's your boss's name, Casey?
0: Jake.
2: Jake. Jake Larkin.
0: Yeah, that's it, you know him.
2: Yeah, I know him.
0: He's a fine boss.
2: Look at those waves. They keep creeping up. They're getting closer.
0: Just never stop.
2: Casey, can I tell you something? Will you listen? Really listen?
0: Sure. Anything.
2: I do know Jake Larkin. He's my brother-in-law. I married his sister. Her name was Clara. Clara Larkin. My wife. We had good times together. Good times. She wanted me to be somebody. And I tried. Tried awfully hard. But I just couldn't make it.
0: Yeah, sure, I know. That's like me. You know, I never could get any place either.
2: Yeah, Casey. Like you. Well, anyway, she kept after me. Night school, correspondence courses, work all day and study all night. But it just wasn't in me. I'd come home nights, dog tired. And it was hard to face her. We just weren't getting any place.
0: Oh, that's too bad.
2: Then you do understand.
0: Why, sure I do.
2: Well, then, one day, she was taken sick. And before I knew it, she couldn't walk anymore. Paralyzed from the waist down. My beautiful wife.
0: Oh, gee, that's too bad. Hey, how did I ever figure that in 3 hours it'll be high time?
2: Casey, you said you were my friend, didn't you?
0: Yeah.
2: Then you've got to listen to me. My whole story, all of it. Will you do that?
0: I guess so.
2: Well, I kept on working and coming home nights and sitting with my wife and listening to her. And there she was, cooped up in one room, staring at four walls, waiting for the night, watching for the day. It wasn't a very shiny world for her. This was our life for 5 years. And I want you to hear it. Will you listen?
0: Go ahead, Sam.

Well, one night I came home, tired, discouraged. I could hardly get up the steps.

0: Oh, you're early tonight, Sam.
1: Yeah, I got a ride partway.
0: Tired?
1: No, not very. And you?
0: No, dear. How could I be lying in bed all day?
1: Don't, dear.
0: I'm sorry. Doctor was here today.
1: Good news?
0: No. He said there wasn't any use in his coming anymore.
1: Darling.
0: Just as well, Sam. There'll be no more doctor bills.
1: I don't care about the bills. I want you to walk.
0: I know you do, dear, but if I can't, we must make the best of it.
1: That's easy to say.
0: Sam, come and sit here beside me. Hold my hand like you used to.
1: My poor darling.
0: Sam, do you love me?
1: Why do you ask that?
0: Because you never tell me anymore.
1: Don't you know?
0: I want to hear it.
1: I love you, Clara.
0: Oh, Sam, I'm sorry if I've nagged you. I wanted you to be something you couldn't be. I was wrong.
1: Don't, Clara. You lie here all day, imagining things.
0: Wouldn't it be wonderful if I could live my life over again? Maybe this pain is a punishment.
1: Stop it, will you, Clara?
0: All right, Sam. Why don't you go for a walk or to a movie, maybe?
1: I've been away all day. Can't we just sit and talk without getting morose?
0: My brother dropped in today.
1: Jake? What did he want?
0: Nothing.
1: He usually has a reason for coming around.
0: Oh, well, he only...
1: Well, how is Jake? I suppose he was bulging with money as usual. Dressed fit to kill.
0: He did look nice.
1: I don't want his kind of dough.
0: He just wanted to help me, Sam.
1: How?
0: Oh, get another doctor.
1: Well?
0: It wouldn't do any good. I've had other doctors. They all say the same thing.
1: That's not the reason you turned him down.
0: Yes, it was.
1: No. You turned him down because you have a husband who's too proud to accept charity.
0: No.
1: A husband who'd much rather see his wife suffer. Oh, you're not fooling me, Clara. He wanted something else, too.
0: No, Sam.
1: He wanted to take you away, didn't he? Didn't he?
0: Yes.
1: Why didn't you go?
0: He's no good, you know that.
1: He's your brother. Plenty of easy money. Might make you walk again. You should have gone.
0: Now, please, Sam, I don't want to talk about it. Read to me.
1: What do I read?
0: Here. Here, read this.
1: Poetry?
0: Oh, it's beautiful.
1: I can't read poetry.
0: Oh, come on, now. Here, start here.
1: Well... How do I love thee? Let me count the ways. I love thee to the depth and breadth and height my soul can reach when feeling out of sight for the ends of being and ideal grace. I love thee to the level of every day's most quiet need. By sun and candlelight. I love thee freely, as men strive for right. I love thee purely, as they turn from praise. I love thee with a passion put to use in my old griefs and with my childhood's faith. I love thee with a love I seem to lose with my lost saints. I love thee with a breath, smiles, tears of all my life. And if God choose, I shall but love thee better after death.
0: Isn't that wonderful?
1: Yes, it is. Who wrote it?
0: Elizabeth Browning. She must have been lovely.
1: Yes.
0: Look, Sam.
1: What is it?
0: There's smoke coming from under the door.
1: What? Here, put your robe on.
0: Sam.
1: Hurry, Clara.
0: Sam.
1: Wait. Here, I'll help you.
0: No.
1: Here, now, put your robe on. I'll open the door. The stairs are on fire. Clara.
0: No. Sam, you can't carry
1: yes,
0: me. It's four flights down.
1: Yes, I can. No, Don't struggle, Clara. Here, put this over your head.
0: Sam, let me stay here.
1: What?
0: Don't you see it's better this way? Let me stay here.
1: Are you mad? Here, put your arm around my neck.
0: You can't carry
1: yes,
0: me.
1: Yes, I can. Hold on to me.
0: Don't you understand, darling? I want to stay here. I'll always be helpless like this. If I stay, you'll be free. You'll have a chance to be something.
1: You're coming with me.
0: No.
1: We'll go down the stairs.
0: Sam, let me stay.
1: You think I'm a murderer?
0: It wouldn't be murder. No one would know. I'm giving you a chance for a new life. Take it.
1: No!
0: We'll never get down the stairs together, Sam. If you go alone.
1: Here, hold this over your head. Do you understand?
0: Goodbye, Sam.
1: Clara! Stop struggling! Clara! Stop!

0: She did that, Casey. She did that for me. She deliberately broke away from me and threw herself into the fire.
1: Gee, well, what about you?
0: Oh, they were able to get me out all right. But she...
1: Oh, gee, that was bad, little fella.
0: Then you do believe me. You do believe that it wasn't my fault.
1: Well, sure. She wanted to die, didn't she?
0: Yes.
1: I think about such things, too.
0: If you believe me, then, untie me. Let me go.
1: I can't. Jake'd be mad, and he's my boss.
0: No, he'll never know.
1: It's funny, ain't it? I mean, the way she died, and now you're gonna drown?
0: No! Untie me, Casey. Don't you understand? Jake wants me to die because he thinks I left his sister to burn to death. But you know the truth now. You can save me.
1: Well, it wasn't your fault.
0: No. Untie me.
1: But I got my orders. I can't go back on them.
0: But this is really murder, Casey. Do you understand that?
1: Well, no, little fella. I'm only doing what I'm told. I gotta keep my job, don't I?
0: They'll find out, Casey. And you'll be punished.
1: Well, Jake told me not to worry. He'd take care of me.
0: Let me go to Jake. Let me tell him my story. You can do that for me, can't you?
1: No. Jake don't want to talk to you.
0: Casey, be reasonable.
1: Hey, if you keep yelling like that, I'm going to have to hit you.
0: You idiot! Don't you understand? You're blind, stupid!
1: What did you call me, little fella?
0: I didn't mean it, Casey. I didn't mean it.
1: I don't like what you called me. I heard that one before. I thought you were my friend.
0: I am your friend. Untie me.
1: I gotta be going. I done everything just like Jake told me, and now I gotta be going.
0: Casey.
1: So long, Sam.
0: Casey! Casey! A dog!

0: So I walked off, Jake, just like you told me. Well, where's my $50? Hey, boss, can I have my...
1: Your $50. Do you know what you've done?
0: Well, what did I do? I did just like you told me.
1: You murdered an innocent man. Why?
0: Because you told me to.
1: After he told you what happened to my sister, didn't you realize he was innocent?
0: Well, I did just like you told me. Oh, don't be sore, Jake.
1: Oh, you idiot. You stupid, stupid idiot.
0: What did you call me?
1: Wait a minute. Don't pull any of that on me. Stay where you are.
0: You called me that name, too. I don't like that.
1: Casey. Hey, Casey, remember, I'm your boss.
0: I thought you was my friend, too.
1: Casey!
0: Oh, don't pull a gun on me, boss.
1: Oh, stay away from me. Stay away from me. Casey! Casey!
0: Casey, that's right, Jake.
1: No!
0: My name's Casey.
1: That's
0: not what you said. Jake. Hey, Jake. No. No. Now I ain't got no boss. No.

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0: Sheldon Leonard will soon be seen in the Frank Capra production, It's a Wonderful Life. Elliot Reed appears through the courtesy of Paramount Pictures, producers of To Each His Own. Next Thursday, same time, Roma Wines will bring you Mr. Michael O'Shea as star of Suspense, radio's outstanding theater of thrills.
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0: Good afternoon, everybody. Joe Beaumont here with another Grit City story on behalf of the Tacoma Historical Society. I have the unique pleasure to be sitting here with Mr. Trenton Chiocho, the curator of GATHA, 27 years of hilltop artist that's just opening at the Tacoma Art Museum. How are you doing today, Trenton?
1: I'm doing great.
0: Thank you for coming out today for this amazing, amazing show. How did you get involved with this to begin with? How'd this idea come to be?
1: This idea is... It's been years in the making. Mm-hmm. The original thought was introduced in 2020.
0: Oh, wow.
1: And then the pandemic hit.
0: That little thing that slowed a few things down.
1: Yeah, so it slowed things down. And the person I was in contact with, you know, it was all through email. And the conversation went back and forth. And then it fell off and picked back up in July 2021. And then we had a scheduled Zoom interview, I believe, at the start of September. Mm-hmm. In that interview, I thought it was just another, you know, conversation. But when I went to the interview, we sat down and talked, and they said they wanted to move forward with the idea of the show.
0: Always good.
1: And it was a shocker, but it was also amazing.
0: There are worse surprises than having someone saying they want to show off all you guys' art, I guess.
1: Yeah, but overall, I think the timing couldn't be more perfect. For those that don't know, we have the Glass Art Society that'll be here in May.
0: Okay.
1: And so that's a big, people that aren't into glass, that's a big conference that travels around the world.
0: Oh, wow.
1: And it brings artists, glass artists from all around the world to the, basically a convention kind of thing.
0: That's incredible. And that's, when you say here, is that just Tacoma General or with you guys at Hilltop Artists or here at the Tacoma Art Museum?
1: It'll be linked with a lot of places downtown, so we're going to have the Museum of Glasses included. Okay. They partner a lot with the Carr Museum, so they'll be included. The Convention Center, TAM, of course. And there'll be a couple other pop-up mobile hot shops involved.
0: Okay. Oh, that's awesome. It's in the name itself, 27 years of Hilltop Artists. How did Hilltop Artists really come to be, just because it is such a prevalent name in artistry in Tacoma? Like, how'd that story begin?
1: The program was founded in 1994, and one of our main founders was Dale Chihuly and Kathy Kaparik, who was a gallery owner at the time. Mm-hmm. And their vision came together to create this program for at-risk youth in the Tacoma area, because at that time, you know, Tacoma had a pretty rough, you know, it was really gritty back then, I would say, and a lot of gang violence. And so the thought was to bring this very, you know, exclusive medium, and glass is very expensive, to the Hilltop community and have youth involved in making glass art.
0: Oh, that's awesome, and I love to see that it's flourished so much. Again, over these last 20 years, I'm new to the city, so I love seeing programs like this that have not only taken over and helped so many lives.
1: Yeah, it's definitely, I mean, I wouldn't be where I am today without the program and all the individuals in the gallery that you see in the Gather show. I think it's the same kind of story.
0: Yeah.
1: We're very community invested. You know, we work with youth basically just to promote them to better futures. We're not here to make artists or glass artists per se, but a lot of the basic fundamentals of glass blowing kind of teach you life skills, teamwork, leadership. And it helps, I think, build confidence.
0: Definitely on every count. And it's, I mean, founded by Dale Chihuly, so you know it's going to be glass involved, and all the pieces seem to involve glass in some form or another. Do you guys offer, you know, other mediums, or is glass kind of the heart and soul of the Hilltop Artists?
1: I would say I think glass is the heart of Hilltop Artists. We provide, before the pandemic hit, it was 650 students annually.
0: Oh, wow.
1: Over three different locations.
0: Yep.
1: We provide glass fusion. We do glass flame working, which is kind of like glass blowing, a little smaller scale. So we use torches and we make beads and other things. And then we provide glass blowing. Well, that's all very expensive mediums.
0: Yeah. No, that's... For that many students, that's incredible to do every year, obviously, pre-pandemic. But
1: yeah.
0: Now that you guys have both this exhibition and the pandemic's, you know, knock on wood or knock on glass, anything lucky charm you have is slowing down, what's kind of the way ahead now for you guys? Do you have, you know, any plans for the future, or just getting back and bringing those students in and helping them?
1: I mean, that's our main goal, is just working with the youth and working with the students. We do have some plans in the work that I can't talk about publicly. But
0: I always try to get a sneak peek. Sorry.
1: it's the program's come a long way in the 27 years. And every year, you know, it's definitely hard to one-up, but it's like we seem to do it. But,
0: yeah.
1: I'm not sure after the show, like, what's next.
0: Hey, well, I'm excited to see whatever you guys come up with. Speaking of the show, any artists you want to give a big shout out to, or any, you know, favorite pieces of yours that come to mind, just the whole experience?
1: I think if you come see the show, you'll be amazed. I think a big person for the show for me is one of my first instructors, who's also a friend in the program, is Tony Sorgenfrey.
0: Mm-hmm.
1: You know, I had to give a big shout out to him. I gave him a whole wall. So he's got three amazing pieces in the show.
0: That's awesome. And have you ever curated an exhibit before this?
1: I've never curated an exhibit. It's been a lot of learning on the fly. I've had a huge support from Tacoma Art Museum staff, my friends at Hilltop Artists.
0: Having obviously never attempted anything like that myself, I'm totally lost at that world. Was it at least fun, or was it a lot more, you know, stress than you envisioned? Like, how'd it go?
1: It's definitely a lot of stress. There's you know, a lot of grammar and like coming up with text panels and labels.
0: Oh, yeah.
1: Not my cup of tea. My thing, you know, as a glass artist and a maker, like, I love making. So a lot of the stuff you see, some of the stuff I help make. I think my biggest thing is I wanted to be there for the installation, so we did that over the past couple weeks. That's what I was looking forward to.
0: Yeah,
1: there's a lot of other stuff that you don't think about that go into curating a show.
0: Mm-hmm.
1: I learned a lot, and I think if I did it again, I you know, could use all the things that I learned here to do it better.
0: Well, fingers crossed I can do it again soon with, you know, another Hilltop show at the TAM or at the MOG, just anywhere around town, really.
1: MOG's been a huge thing for us, too. They've been part of working with our program since they pretty much started. And Tony Sorgenfrey was one of their first interns at the Museum of Glass, I believe, in like 2003.
0: Okay.
1: But they're huge. We work with them. We do Third Thursdays.
0: Oh, yeah, yeah.
1: That's all the museums in Tacoma are free that night from 5 to 8. We do that. They help us make our centerpieces for our major luncheon fundraiser we do every year. And for my own career, working with the Museum of Glass team, like, they've definitely helped me a lot. Love that place. Some of the best glassmakers in the world work there.
0: Yeah, I was, you know, more than pleasantly surprised when I moved out here, just seeing not only is there amazing artwork and glass artwork specifically, but it's a global hub of the medium. This incredible. No, you know, I never thought of that as Tacoma.
1: It's very strange, because growing up, until I was in the program, I never knew really about blown glass or glass art. And I think a lot thanks to Dale Chihuly, this whole area, this greater Seattle-Tacoma area, is like the hub of glass right now in the world. There's more, well, I don't know about after the pandemic, but there's more hot shops in this area than there is anywhere else in the world.
0: Tough place to be when you're leading the charge in that.
1: Yeah.
0: You heard it here first, listeners. Come check out GATHER, 27 years of Hilltop Artists, curated by Trenton Kyocho. Also, you can see his work and that of about another dozen Hilltop Artists, all local names, local faces. Come check it out. Come check out Hilltop Artists, actually. It's right up on Hilltop. Great for you guys. I'm Joe Boma. That was another Grit City story.

0: goop goop get in. 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
1: He is our hero.
0: Spider. 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
0: Spider.
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0: Spider. 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
1: We love you, Spider.
0: Spider.
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0: Spider.
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0: Spider.
1: He is our hero.

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6: 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Next, please.
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0: From the far horizons of the unknown come transcribed tales of new dimensions in time and space. 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
2: Intergalactic flight number 14 now loading at ramp 10. Intergalactic flight number 14 now loading at ramp 10. Please have your flight validation.
3: You walk from the waiting room down the long ramp number 10. The flight pack is in one hand, the validation papers in the other. Other passengers chatter behind you. You turn a corner, and there's the ship. A cylinder of glistening silver aimed at the moon. You feel yourself carried up the moving stair to the gaping entrance lock. A pretty stewardess in a blue uniform smiles at you.
4: Validation papers, please? Your papers, madam.
3: Oh, papers? Oh, yes, here they are.
4: Mm-hmm. Mrs. Marcia Foster. You feeling well, Miss Foster?
3: Yes, quite well, thank you.
4: We have to make sure. Once in a while, somebody slips aboard with another person's validation papers.
3: What difference would it make if I felt well or not?
4: Great deal, I'm afraid. You see, the effect of a free fall in space without gravity can do quite a bit of damage in certain glandular conditions. I see you've passed your physical.
3: Yes, I'm quite all right.
4: Fine. Have a nice trip. Your seat number is 15. Next, please.
3: You walk down the carpeted aisle to the Plasticon seat. Her words make a ringing pattern in your brain. Are you feeling well, Mrs. Foster? Mrs. Foster's feeling quite well, thank you. Mrs. Foster has passed her physical examination. There's only one thing wrong with the picture. You are not Mrs. Foster.
5: Attention, please. Attention. In 1 minute, the flash walls will be raised around the ship. If for any reason a passenger is not feeling well or does not wish to make the trip, please speak up.
3: 1 minute. You begin to wonder if you ought to go after all. You begin to think of how it happened. Why you're here sitting in this silver vessel waiting to blast off for the moon. What happened between you and Jack? What happened?
6: Honey, I'm back.
3: Jack, oh, darling.
6: Did you miss me?
3: Did I miss you?
6: I brought you a little present from the moon.
3: What is it?
6: Open it and see.
3: All right, I will.
6: Try it on.
3: Oh, it's beautiful.
6: Took us 2 hours to pick it out.
3: Us?
6: Oh, me and Sue. Sue Egan.
3: Well, who's she?
6: Well, the stewardess on the ship.
3: Oh? How long has she been on the Earth-Moon run?
6: Oh, I guess it's about a year now.
3: It's funny you never mentioned her.
6: Oh, haven't I? Well, what's the difference?
3: It just seems odd.
6: Hey.
3: What?
6: Well, you're not jealous, are you?
3: Is she pretty?
6: Oh, monstrous. 4 feet high and 3 feet around. And she has a big blue eye right in the middle of her forehead.
3: Oh, you're insane.
6: Come on, how about a kiss?
3: No.
6: Oh, lady, I've been away for 4 months.
3: Sorry.
6: I guess I'll just have to go back to Sue Egan and her 3 blue eyes.
3: In that case, here.
6: Oh, I have been away a long time.
3: Jack, I want to talk to you about that.
6: Okay, but could it wait till tonight? I am taking you to dinner, Mrs. McLean.
3: I'd rather talk about it now.
6: Okay.
3: Jack, we've been married for 6 years now.
6: Is it that long?
3: 7 in July. For the last 2, you've been skippering that rocket to the moon.
6: I know.
3: 3 weeks at a time, with only a week in between.
6: Well, I do get a month vacation,
3: Jack,
6: besides.
3: Jack, that is no kind of life.
6: Well, Marcia, I don't know what I can do about
3: it. You haven't tried to do anything about it.
6: I guess you're right.
3: Do you intend to try?
6: Marcia...
3: But I need to know.
6: Marcia, flying is my whole life.
3: But it isn't mine. I'm not going to spend 3 weeks out of 4 sitting here wondering if you'll come back alive.
6: Oh, now that's ridiculous.
3: Is it? What about my father, who died on the Elsinore when it missed Mars?
6: Your father died as the result of a space maneuver that no pilot in his right mind would try.
3: They missed the planet. That could happen to anybody.
6: They missed it because they tried to warp the ship around.

0: to die. The effect of the free fall on his glands was catching up with him. And the only way to reverse that effect is to reverse the spin of the ship, turn it end over end. That creates artificial gravity, reverses the stress on the glands. The pilot took a chance. He did just that.
1: Is that why they missed the planet?
0: They lost their trajectory. By the time they recalculated their course, they'd passed Mars. They ran out of fuel and kept going until... well, until they fell into the gravity of the sun.
1: And that couldn't happen today.
0: A pilot would have to be out of his mind to try a maneuver like that.
1: You wouldn't try it.
0: Risk an entire ship to save the life of one fool?
1: You wouldn't.
0: Well, Marsha, I can't say I definitely wouldn't. Right now, it's inconceivable to...
1: Just as inconceivable for you to give up space flight for my sake.
0: Isn't it equally inconceivable for you to put up with it for my sake?
1: I've put up with it for 2 years. Jack, this is the end of it.
0: Now, what exactly do you mean by
1: that? I mean you have to decide whether you want a marriage and a family or a career as a space jockey.
0: Well, why do I have to decide? Why can't I have both?
1: Because I won't live this way. Nobody else does except a handful of wives whose husbands are crazy enough to have picked a profession like this.
0: Well, you knew this was my profession when you married me.
1: I didn't know it was like this.
0: Marsha, what you're asking me to do, I simply can't do. Wouldn't make you happy if I did. I'd just be walking around resenting you. Now, come on. Let's have dinner and forget this for a while.
1: No. We're not having dinner.
0: You'd rather stay home tonight?
1: No. I'm going to Los Angeles to my mother's house.
0: What?
1: I have tickets on the 6 o'clock flight.
0: Tonight?
1: Yes. Jack, I'm quite determined. I've made up my mind that I'd put it to you squarely, and if you refused, I was leaving.
0: Just like that?
1: Yes. I've had all I can take.
0: Marsh, for heaven's sake, can't we talk this over and make some kind of a compromise?
1: There is no compromise, Jack. It's all very exciting for you, tearing back and forth to the moon with glamorous stewardesses
0: no.
1: and all sorts of celebrities, but sitting here waiting isn't much fun for me.
0: Well, you could get a job. You could develop some interest.
1: That isn't why I married you. I want a home and a family and a man who comes home every night and talks to me about... little, unimportant things.
0: And I'm not that man.
1: No. No, you're not.
0: Okay.
1: What are you doing?
0: I don't like people walking out on me, so I'm leaving first.
1: Would you mind telling me where you'll be?
0: I don't know. You can reach me through Intergalactic if you change your mind. Marsha, maybe we'll both be better off. We didn't have much of a home life anyway, just the two of us. Oh, I'm sorry. I didn't mean that. I know how you feel about not having children. Goodbye, Marsh.

0: There it was. He learned when you came back from Los Angeles 2 months later that he'd been seen in the company of one Susan Egan, stewardess for Intergalactic on numerous occasions. He learned, too, that he'd applied for the Earth-Venus run, the newest and most difficult run in the galaxy. And you learned something else, something that was going to change the whole course of your life.
1: Come in, Mrs. McLean. Sit down.
0: Thank you, Doctor.
1: I have some good news for you.
0: Yes?
1: You're going to have a child. Well, I thought you'd be happy about that.
0: Happy? Oh, yes. Yes, I am. Naturally. You debated for a long time, and then you called the Intergalactic office. Mr. McLean was out on the Earth-Moon run. He'd be back on the 12th, but only for an afternoon. He was taking off again immediately. They were so sorry. You were sorry yourself. It seemed as if life would not be worth living without Jack, especially now with a child on the way. You had to talk to him, to be with him. That was when you first began to formulate the idea of going to the moon with him on this run.
2: Attention, please, attention. We're about to count down for blastoff. Fasten your seat belts and recline back as far as possible. The next sound will be that of the first stage rockets heating up. Do not be alarmed by the vibration of the ship.
0: From the bulkheads overhead, everywhere comes the deep rumbling sound. Some of the passengers look anxious, some excited. Some leaf casually through magazines as they lie on their backs in the reclining seats.
2: Those of you who've never been in rockets will find it an experience that will make you proud to belong to the human race.
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1: The rumble heightens. All emotion leaves you. Cold, ravening fear takes over. 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You look out the port and the scene is suddenly splashed with a rushing sheet of flame that darkens the sky and is torn from your vision. Snatched away, the buildings, the trees, the roads vanish. A great soft uniform weight presses down on you. You push with all your might, but it smothers you, presses you back, drives your blood down, down inside of you. And then, quiet.
2: 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The pull of gravity will no longer trouble you.
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2: 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I'm your hostess, Miss Susan Egan. Your pilot for this flight is Captain Jack McLean. Our position at the moment is approximately 550 miles above Earth, and in less than 1/2 hour, we'll be in free fall, completely without gravity. 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I wish you a pleasant voyage. If there's anything you need, Intergalactic is at your service.
1: Well, you think to yourself, everybody's here. Your husband, his loved one, and his wife. You watch her as she walks back along the rows of seats with an armful of the latest magazine recordings. A tall girl, about 29 or 30, dark brown hair, dark eyes. Not very pretty. The sort who would be able to talk to him about steam tubes and beautiful landings and solar storms.
2: Mrs. Foster, would you like something to read?
1: Thank you, no.
2: First time in a rocket ship?
1: Yes, could you tell?
2: You look a little green. You feeling well?
1: Yes, I'm quite all right.
2: There's just a touch of space sickness. Come along to the ship's hospital and we'll fix you up in the jiffy.
1: No, I'd rather just sit here a minute.
2: Of course.
1: Come on.
2: Let me help you into the ship's hospital. That's it. Come on, take it easy. Now, come on. Now, you just lie down there. How are you feeling?
1: I'm scared.
2: There's nothing to be afraid of.
1: I think there is.
2: What is it?
1: I'm pregnant.
2: What?
1: I faked my validation papers.
2: Do you know what you've done to yourself?
1: I hoped it wouldn't affect me.
2: There isn't much I can say, Mrs. Foster. I'll have to tell the captain naturally.
1: But would it be... I mean, could I tell him myself?
2: If you'd rather, I'll call him. Stewardess to Captain.
0: McLean, what is it, doll?
2: Jack, there's a passenger in the ship's hospital.
0: Well, what's up?
2: You'd better come down here.
0: Well, look, Susie, I've got my course correction.
2: I think you'd better come right down.
0: Okay. Charlie, take it, will you? I'll be right back.
2: He'll be here in a minute or two. Here, let me put this pillow under your head.
1: Thank you.
2: Now, what made you do it?
1: You wouldn't understand.
2: You loved him, and he's stationed on the moon, and you wanted to be near him. Is that it?
1: Could you understand that?
2: You mean not being able to have the man you love? Yes. I think I could understand.
1: You wanted to scream at her, to claw at her face. She was going to live and you were going to die. She was going to share a life with Jack when you were only a dim sort of memory in his mind. He came in, moving fast with that kind of schoolboy gait of his. His dark face was frowning, but handsome as ever.
3: Now, just why did you... Marcia, honey.
1: Hello, Jack.
3: Well, what are you doing aboard?
4: Sue, this is my wife. Marcia, this is Sue Egan.
2: Oh, hello. I'll be getting out. Excuse me.
4: What's going on?
1: Jack, sit down. I want to tell you something.
4: I'd like to say something first, Marsh. I've had a chance to do a lot of thinking lately. And if you think we could work it out, I'd like to try again.
1: You mean that?
4: Yes, I do.
1: What about Miss Egan? Sue?
4: What about her?
1: Well, I heard...
4: I'm very fond of Sue.
1: Yes, I thought you were.
4: But she isn't my wife. You are.
1: Was.
4: What do you mean?
1: I'm going to die, Jack.
4: Marcia, what are you talking about?
1: Jack, I'm pregnant. You see, we're a little too late.
4: Did you know this when you came aboard?
1: Yes.
4: But weren't you aware that... What about the physical?
1: I used another woman's validation papers. I paid her for them.
4: Why, Marcia? How could you do a thing like that?
1: I don't know. All I knew was that I had to see you. I had to be with you.
4: If you'd only told me.
1: I couldn't reach you.
4: Didn't you know what would happen if you took a rocket flight?
1: I know. I thought somehow it wouldn't happen to me. I didn't know that pregnancy was affected.
4: And if you had?
1: I would have come along anyway.
4: I suppose in a way I'm to blame. I'm the one who walked out.
1: Don't take the blame on yourself. I'm over 21.
4: Marcia, what did you hope to accomplish by this?
1: I'm not sure.
4: There's only one possibility.
1: Possibility?
4: Yes, excuse me. Miss Egan.
5: Yes?
4: Come into the ship's hospital, please. Bring Petrocelli from maintenance. Tell him to come up here with a crescent wrench.
5: Yes, Captain.
1: What are you going to do?
4: Do? Nothing much. I'm going to warp the ship around, that's all.
1: Petrocelli was a big, easygoing man. Jack left me alone with him and Miss Egan while he went back to the control room. Petrocelli started to bolt a metal bed to the side wall of the cabin. Why are you putting the bed on the wall?
6: Because, lady, when he starts to spin the ship, that outside bulk is going to be down, not sideways. Centrifugal force, see?
1: I'm afraid I don't.
6: Well, that's too bad, because I got other things to do besides explain. Okay, Susie, it's all yours.
1: Oh, is he always that rude?
7: Doesn't it occur to you that maybe he's under a slight strain?
1: Strain?
7: Look, Mrs. McLean, your husband's going to warp the ship around. The chances of his pulling off a maneuver like that without piling us up in the sun or in deep space are about 1,000 to 1. I appreciate that you wanted to see him and show him that he ought to be ashamed of himself for leaving you, but does it occur to you that all of us may lose our lives because of it? Including Petrocelli?
1: No, I hadn't thought about it.
7: Let's go. I've got to strap you into that bed.
1: No, wait. What will happen to me if the ship isn't warped?
7: Sudden floods of the adrenal glands, convulsions, panics, spastic secretions, and eventually, death.
1: What causes it?
7: Lack of gravity. We aren't sure just how. The purpose of spinning the ship is to press you up against the outer wall and create the effect of gravity through centrifugal force.
1: Do you think he can do it?
7: I think he's the best skipper in the intergalactic fleet.
1: That isn't the answer to my question. Can he spin the ship without killing everyone?
7: I have faith in him.
1: She loved him. She had faith in him. And you? You to whom he was married? You who carried his child inside you? Did you have faith in him?
4: Everything set in here?
7: Yes.
4: Good.
1: Jack, could we talk alone for a minute?
4: Only a minute. We have to get the new data into the computers. Susie, will you excuse us, please?
7: Yes.
4: Well?
1: Jack, don't do it.
4: Marsha.
1: I mean it. You've no right to risk all those lives just for me.
4: Marsh, I'm captain of this ship. I do as I see fit, and I can't do otherwise.
1: But it isn't fair to them. It isn't fair to you.
4: When we're born into this life, we don't make any agreement that says everything is going to be fair and equitable.
1: I refuse to let you do it.
4: You can't stop me.
1: I'll take my life.
4: I'm going to ask Sue to stay with you.
1: What about her? Don't you love her? Well?
4: Marcia, whether I love Sue Egan is not the point just now. I've decided to spin ship to save you and my son. Or daughter. If it means risking the lives of others, I have to take that risk.
1: Jack.
4: Yes?
1: Why are you doing it?
4: Because I love you.

0: It seemed to me during the next hour, through the haze of the drug they gave me, that I could see him. There was the curved silver board. Before it sat Jack, hunched like a harried bookkeeper on the last day of the month.
1: Okay, Charlie. 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
1: 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Counting down. 7077. 76.
2: 76.
1: 75.
2: 75.
1: 74.
2: 74.
1: 73. Fire.

0: don't recall much after that. There's the bulkhead pressing against you like a magnet, pressing harder and harder. Then there's the needle, and then sudden relaxation. Through it all, the stars and the moon and Jack and Sue Egan dance in a pattern of mist, and the words come back to you from long ago. The things he said to you when you were both in love many years ago.
1: When I fly the ship, it seems that all Earth watches me through your eyes.
0: A man comes to love the things he has to fight for, I guess.
1: How is she?
2: Hold tight, Marcia. Hold tight to me.
0: She calls you Marcia. This woman who hates you, who loves your husband, she calls you Marcia.
1: Marcia.
2: Marcia.
3: Marcia. Marcia.
4: Marcia. Marcia.
0: The curved ceiling, but a new curve. And soft rose instead of chrome metal. A new feeling, unlike Earth or the ship.
4: Honey, wake up.
0: Jack?
4: It's all right, honey. We made it. We're on the moon.
0: Moon?
4: Yes. You're in the new Lunar City Hospital.
0: You did it. You really did it.
4: Well, I've been telling you for years that I was the best pilot in the fleet.
0: Oh, you don't have to pretend. I know how you must feel about what I did.
4: I'm not pretending.
0: I was a selfish coward. I wasn't concerned about anything but my own happiness.
4: Marcia, there isn't any absolute scale for courage or kindness or goodness. I couldn't pretend to judge you or anybody else. I only know that I believe you're a good person. And I love you. With your faults and your good points.
0: I just wanted to be with you, Jack. That's all I ever wanted. I'm sorry I'm not brave and strong like Susan or you or the others.
4: Oh, honey, nobody expects you to be. Come on now. You've got to save your strength. We've got to take good care of you.
0: He reaches down and touches your lips with his fingers. It's like a benediction. You know that you'll never again question his right to do the things that fulfill him. To take a silver ship above the earth and guide it to new planets. Our child will be born on the moon, you whisper to him. And our grandchildren in the stars.
5: 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Featured in the cast were Bob Hastings, Terry Keane, Raymond Edward Johnson, Connie Lemke, and Eugene Francis. 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X-1 was directed by Daniel Sutter and is an NBC Radio Network production. Next week, the story of the journey that had no end, of a ship that had traveled so long through space that none aboard her could remember their destination or even wonder where they were going. 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The big news tomorrow centers around the tiny principality of Monaco, where one of the century's most fabulous weddings will take place. And NBC Radio is on the spot to cover it for you. In the daytime, NBC's Weekday reports the civil wedding ceremony as it happens with simultaneous English translation.
6: A Sound of Words, or 10 variations on a theme of language found by the shores of Puget Sound. First variation. If there is such a thing as good graffiti, perhaps it's painted on the concrete box near the pebbles and rocks of Chambers Bay. Things I hate. 1, vandalism. 2, irony. 3, lists. Second variation. On his way to the sound, a man drives past two businesses that share a one-story building. He is amused by the proximity of their signs. Organ service is not that far from Mattress Mania. Third variation. A man stands by the shoreline tracks and watches a train rumble by. Boxcar after boxcar, tagged by railyard blakes, merging word and image for poets further down the line. Fourth variation. He sits on a tree by the beach and recalls a blog about Andy Warhol's bid to paint a flower on the dome. The blogger wondered about Warhol's potential connection to Tacoma. She meant to say affinity, but wrote instead infinity. She wrote, "It's tempting to think Warhol felt infinity for Tacoma." The man smiles. If Warhol didn't feel infinity then, he certainly feels it now. Fifth variation. Between the boathouse and Owen Beach, a promenade of poems beneath his feet, Kevin Miller has written, "Use rain for promises, smooth stones for wishes, the eye of a seal to find the way home." Sixth variation. Because it's today and the tide is out, he can walk all the way to the point, past small walls of gray clay inscribed with the sentiments of love and youth, hearts, initials, and names fade before the forevers. Seventh variation. While thinking about the merits of pushing on, he pushes on and is rewarded. Raccoon tracks, first one raccoon, then two. Branches of trees pulled down by the sand, an odd forest on the shore. A deer has shown the way through. He sits on a moss-covered tree near a landscape of shells. Seagulls call, but the mussels are quiet. In the fog, he hears a boat engine stop. A fisherman says, "This is the spot. This is the spot. This is the spot." Eighth variation. The man misses his son, carves dad in the clay at his feet. The tide washes over the word. Ninth variation. The way back is always different. There's more light, and the mixed emotions of return. The mountain is out and more visible now. He hears a splash and lingers to watch a dolphin rise and fall. Not long ago, someone scaled a dangerous cliff to leave behind a reminder. Carpe diem. Tenth variation. He turns from the words and resumes the journey home. A blue heron pauses, lifts, flies heavily away. The sound of the sound is small waves lapping.

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7: Today's drama, The Cat and the Killer.
8: How do you like these two, Lamont?
9: Well, I'm afraid I'm not much of an authority on lovebirds, Margot.
8: I think they're beautiful. How much are they?
9: $50. There.
8: Seems reasonable enough. I wonder if I should. Oh.
10: You own this here pet store?
9: Yes.
10: You buy pets?
9: Occasionally.
10: Well, I got one here in this sack. Someone threw it off the pier last night and landed on my boat. Now, careful, while I open this, she scratches like the devil. Yeah. Now, ain't she a beauty?
9: Fine-looking animal.
10: Yeah, you want to buy it?
9: I'm afraid not. We don't have much call for Siamese cats.
10: Well, I'll sell her cheap.
9: All right.
10: Okay. Come on, kitty, back in the bag.
9: Oh, just a moment. Where did you say this cat came from?
10: Someone threw her off Seal Pier, landed on the deck of my houseboat. Guess they wanted to drown her.
9: That's strange.
10: Huh?
9: Nothing. You said you wanted to sell her?
10: Yes.
9: How much?
10: $10, maybe.
9: All right. Now, here's your money.
10: Well, much obliged, mister. So long.
8: Mother, I never knew you were fond of cats.
9: I'm not particularly.
8: Well, then what?
9: I believe we'd better be on our way, dear.
8: But I don't...
9: Coming, darling?
8: Oh, all right. Now, will you please tell me why in the world you bought that cat?
9: It wasn't a cat, Margot. I wanted to buy this collar she's wearing.
8: What are you talking about?
9: We'll unfasten it. Now, easy now, kitty.
8: No!
9: Yeah.
8: Why, it does look valuable now that I see it closer.
9: Odd engraving. Seems to be an oriental design of some sort. Hello. Look at this printing on the inside.
8: 24 mirrors and Shang. I don't get it.
9: Neither do I. Margot, if someone wanted to drown the cat, why wouldn't they first remove this expensive collar?
8: You're the mastermind, dear. You tell me.
9: Obviously, the person who threw the cat from the pier wanted to conceal all evidence of the deed. Where's Shrevey?
8: He said he'd wait in his cab for us outside. Oh, there he is, there.
11: Hey, Mr. Cranston, where'd you get the cat? Where'd you get it?
8: Mr. Cranston bought it.
9: And you just bought yourself a couple of customers, Shrevey. You know where Seal Pier is?
11: Sure, it's down in the waterfront by the carnival grounds.
9: That's where we're headed for.
8: Why the waterfront, Lamont?
9: I want to talk to that sailor again. Perhaps he can give us a further description of that person on the pier.
8: Maybe I'm just dull, but I still don't get it.
9: Margot, darling, people don't go around drowning cats with expensive silver collars unless they have a reason. And that reason might be exciting.
8: Ooh, what are we waiting for?
11: There's the pier up ahead, there it is.
9: Pull over here, Sweetie. We'll walk down.
11: Oh, what are you going to do with the cat, Mr. Cranston? What are you going to do?
9: We'll leave her in the cab. You can watch her for us.
11: Gee, Mr. Cranston, I wanted to come along. I wanted to.
9: All right, then, Shrevey. Roll up the window so she doesn't jump out. You better lock the doors, too.
11: Okay, Mr. Cranston, okay.
9: Come on, darling, watch your steps. It's pretty hard to see.
8: Cheery place. Wouldn't be too surprised to find Peter Lorre behind one of those bushes.
12: You've been seeing too many bad movies, darling.
9: See, that looks like a houseboat anchored next to the pier.
11: There don't seem to be any lights on there, don't seem to be.
9: No, it doesn't. Here, take my hand, darling. We'll jump down to the deck.
8: Thanks.
9: Come on. Shrevey, take a look through that porthole over there.
11: Okay.
9: try this cabin door. It's locked.
8: Rod, listen.
9: Is there someone in there?
5: Mr. Granson, don't open that door. I can see a guy with a knife.
9: Oh.
5: Look out!
9: It's the old sailor.
11: Look where that knife come from. He must have pulled it out of his own chest. He must have.
9: Take it easy, old timer. Who did it? Can you tell us who did it?
13: I don't have the cat. And the cat, I don't have it.
9: He's dead. Well, Margot, that cat of ours must be pretty important if someone is willing to kill for it.
11: My cab's over here, it's over, Mr. Cranston.
8: If we could just find out who that cat belongs to, Lamont.
9: If we knew that, we could probably solve this murder. I'd better call Commissioner Weston.
8: You know, Lamont, I have...
11: Hey! Somebody's trying to break into my cab. Somebody's trying.
9: Come on.
11: Yeah.
9: No sign of anyone.
11: Well,
9: whoever it was must have ducked into those bushes.
11: Look at my beautiful window. It's all smashed itself.
8: Well, at least they didn't have time to get what they came after.
11: Huh?
9: And the cat's still here.
11: Yeah, but what about my window? What about it?
9: Quiet, Trini.
8: What?
9: Wait a minute. Come on in that brush.
11: Hey, there he goes, Mr. Cranston. There he goes. Hey, you take care of Miss Lane's review. I'm going after him.

0: If he's lost, this crowd will never find him.
1: Don, hadn't you better notify Commissioner
0: Whitfield? Yes, I guess I had, Margo. Now, let's go. I spoke with the commissioner, darling. They're sending a detail down to the harbor.
1: Did you tell him about the man on the pier?
0: Yes, what little I knew.
2: Here tonight. You were chasing someone. I'll be waiting inside.
0: Maybe you'd better come here.
2: If you want the information, Cranston, do it my way.
0: Where will you be?
2: Inside the building alone. And that's the way you come. No police, understand? If you want your information, be there at 8:30.
0: All right, mister, I'll be there at 8:30. Pull over here, Shrevey. That must be the building across the street.
1: It's a deserted-looking neighborhood.
3: Hey, that building's all boarded up. It's all boarded. Maybe I better come with you.
0: They're afraid of the police, Shrevey. I better go in alone.
1: Not that telephone call. It's all so strange. I wish you wouldn't go in there.
0: It might be a trap, Margaret, but I've got to take that chance. Sooner or later, someone will show their hand. Meanwhile, I can't afford to play dummy. Just stay here and don't let that cat out of your sight.
1: All right. But be careful, darling.

0: Ron Cranston, in an effort to learn the identity of a mysterious party who has gone to great lengths to regain possession of a Siamese cat, is directed to an address. And immediately upon his entering the building, a terrific explosion is heard. Margot and Shrevey and a cab across the street rush into the building.
1: Lamont!
2: Hold the lighter, Miss Lane. I better get this forward off him. I better.
3: Margot?
1: It's all right, darling. Don't try to move.
2: The board's off. An explosion right after I open the door.
1: Are you all right, darling?
2: My ears are still ringing. Guess I'm all in one piece.
4: That board falling on you really saved you from the rest of this stuff. It really did.
2: So it seems. I wonder what the deal was.
1: Yes. Why in the world would someone want to kill you?
2: It must have been the same party was after the cat. Cat, where is it?
1: I left it in the cab. When I heard the explosion, I forgot everything else.
2: Come on. Just as I thought, we're too late.
1: Too late?
2: The cat's gone. It looks like we've been outsmarted at every turn. We haven't got much to go on now, only this collar.
1: What do you expect to learn from that?
2: I don't know. It's engraving inside 24 mirrors and Chang. It doesn't make sense. Who's Chang? What are 24 mirrors to do with it?
1: I haven't the faintest idea.
4: Hey, maybe we've been taxing our brains too much. Maybe we've been taxing. Maybe we should go back to the pier and ride the chutes and relax. Maybe we should.
2: Was that Shrevey?
4: I said maybe we've been taxed.
2: You said the pier. Margot, that's it.
1: What's it?
2: 24 mirrors. Where would a person find 24 mirrors?
1: Well, I still don't...
2: Remember the Barker on the pier? His concession was the house of

0: beside brother and let the folks in. Here it is, the maze, the mirror.
1: I said I'd like free tickets.
0: I said you're blocking the doorway, brother. Everybody likes the house. The mirror is something you don't want to miss.
1: Free tickets, please.
0: On your

0: Margo.
1: Oh, what's the matter, Mr. Cranston?
2: Aren't you going in, Lamont?
0: Apparently, we're not wanted inside. Step out here outside.
1: Are we going to hide from somebody, are we going to?
0: Yes, for a minute, yes. Now, I give you the sign. I want you to yell, "Hey, Rube," at the top of your lungs. You got it?
2: Hey, Rube.
0: It's an old carnival term, Margo. It means one of the concessionaires is in trouble. All the others are supposed to pitch in and help him. You ready, Shooty?
1: Yeah.
0: Quick. This really is a maze of mirrors in here.
1: It sure wouldn't be no place for that guy to throw stones. It sure wouldn't be no place.
2: You better start counting the mirrors as you pass.
1: Yeah. 3, 4, 5, 6, 7.
0: Yep. Keep counting, sweetie.
1: You mean there's more?
0: Never mind, I'll keep track. Now, let's see, this would be 21, 22, 3, 4. No doorways anywhere. Shooty, press against the glass on your side. You too, Margo.
1: Yeah, I have it.
0: There. Come on, out this way.
1: An alleyway, it's kind of...
0: Yes, but look across the way. Doesn't that look as if it might be an oriental curio shop?
1: And this looks like a gun in your back, Frank. Keep your hands up. Don't turn around.
0: If I'm not mistaken, Trevi, that will be our bunker friend.
1: So you're the guy who yelled Rube. I thought I told you to keep out, friend.
0: We couldn't resist your spiel. You paint such

0: think I'm going to pay.
1: Shrieving Scrapper.
2: Hey, what up?
1: You ought to learn to keep your mind on your work, friend. That things distract you and people are liable to steal your toys.
3: Now, look here, friend.
1: Get up now, Margo. Nice work.
0: Thanks, Billy.
1: Long explanations for me, so make it fast. Why were you waiting here for us with a gun?
3: I saw you earlier. I figured you were looking for Chang.
1: And if I were?
3: Chang only sees people by appointment, and it's my job to keep strangers out.
1: Well, I'm sure he won't mind seeing me. I'm an old friend of the family. Shrieve, take our friend down to police headquarters. I have a little business to attend to.
3: Sure, Mr. Krentz. Hey, now, look here, friend. You can't do that. You haven't any charge.
1: Intend to commit assault with a deadly weapon is a pretty good charge. At least I can think of a better one.
3: Yeah, but I can explain.
1: Plain as the Commissioner Weston. He's a good listener. Take him along, Shrieve.
3: Come on, you.
0: Now do we see Mr. Chang?
1: This time, Margot, I'm not going to take any chances. The Shadow is going to pay Chang a visit.

0: sound girl who enter shop.
1: The shadows come to pay you a visit, Mr. Chang.
0: I'm sorry, cannot see you.
1: No one sees the shadow.
0: What do you want, voice?
1: Mr. Chang, you recognize this silver collar?
0: I'm very sorry, I never see it before.
1: You lie. You sold this collar, your name is engraved inside.
0: You know that?
1: Who purchased this collar?
0: I cannot say.
1: Who bought this collar from you? Who owns the Siamese cat? Talk, Chang.
0: It is cat of Martha Craig. She bought collar for me.
1: And who is this Martha Craig?
0: Martha Craig, very rich old lady. She died last week. Leaves $1 million to housekeeper to care for cat.
1: Someone tried to drown this $1 million cat, Chang. When it wasn't drowned, that same person was willing to commit murder to get the cat back. Who is that person, Chang?
0: I not know.
1: Who is it, Chang? Speak.
0: Very well. I tell you, the cat has cursed me. I tell you, the one you see is...
1: Look out, Chang!

0: I'm all right, Margaret.
1: Oh, I heard a shot in there.
0: It's Chang. I saw a gloved hand stick a gun through the rear window, and I tried to warn her.
1: Another?
0: Yes, and the last, I hope. I never owned this fabulous cat. We'll pick up Shrevey at headquarters. We're going to the residence of the late Martha Craig.
1: Doesn't seem to be anyone home in the Craig mansion.
0: Well, someone left the door unlocked. Why don't we step in?
1: Well, Maud, I don't think we're sure.
0: You say we're selling magazines. Come on.
1: Another door open off the hall.
0: That probably meets the cellar. Sounds like there's someone down there. Let's have a look.
2: Good evening.
3: Huh?
2: Who are you? What do you want?
0: My name is Cranston. This is Miss Lee.
2: Oh, how do you do? How do you do? Drop the wine vat. Have a drink.
0: Thank you, no. We're looking for the housekeeper of Miss Martha Craig.
2: Cora? You're looking for Cora, are you? Well, Cora's out. I'm Ernest Craig, Miss Martha Craig's nephew. Maybe I can help you.
0: What do you know about a Siamese cat, your aunt willed to Cora?
2: What do I know about it? Nothing. Nothing except my aunt left every penny to Cora to care for her blessed cat and didn't leave me a cent. Funny, isn't it? I think it stinks. I think...
1: What was that?
2: It sounded like a cat.
0: Came from that wine vat. Here, hand me that bar. I'll pry it open.
1: Yeah.
0: Odd. The lid's just been sealed into place with fresh putty. There we are.
1: The cat.
0: Yes, almost suffocated by the looks of her.
2: Well, the prodigal cat returns. Let's have a drink to celebrate.
0: Now, wait a second, Ernest. That cat's cost the lives of two people already. How did he get down here in the wine cellar?
2: I haven't the faintest idea, and what's more, I don't care. I know who stole it in the first place, though.
0: Who?
2: Henry Powell, the attorney for the estate. I saw him drive away with it last night.
0: Your family lawyer stole the cat? Did you tell Cora that he'd taken it?
2: She was almost out of her mind trying to find it. You see, she just loses a little matter of $1 million if she loses that.
0: Did you tell Cora that the lawyer had stolen the cat?
2: Yes, I told her. She went right down to Powell's office to see him. She's there now. She wanted to know something funny. I fixed Cora.
1: What do you mean you fixed Cora?
2: I told her to make a deal with Powell. If he returns the cat, she'll split the estate with him and say nothing. He's a cinch to go for it.
0: And if Powell does go for this deal you cooked up, Ernest?
2: If he does, everything will be perfect. Perfect! I told Cora that when she gets Powell to confess that it was he who stole the cat, I'll have a couple of cops stationed outside the door to hear his confession. Here's a great love. There aren't going to be any cops outside the door. I didn't call any. She's going to be there all alone with him.
0: Now, wait a minute. Do you realize what you've done, Ernest? Do you realize that if he finds that Cora tricked him into a confession, he'll kill her? He'll have to.
2: Exactly, my dear Watson. Then Cora will be dead. Powell will burn in the electric chair for her murder. And I'll be broke but happy. Very happy.
0: You'll be doing a nice long stretch in the penitentiary, Ernest. Lock the door, Margot. We've got to get down to Powell's office as fast as possible.
4: As you must know, Cora, the conditions of Martha's will specifically state that the fortune bequeathed you was to be used for the care of her cat.
1: But the cat was stolen, Mr. Power. You know that as well as I.
4: Well, now let us say that the animal has disappeared, Cora. Now then, let me draw your attention to paragraph 3 of the will. In the event of negligence in carrying out your entrusted duties, the estate reverts to the executor.
1: The cat hasn't disappeared, Mr. Powell, and I haven't neglected my duties. You stole that cat, Ernest saw you.
4: Ridiculous.
1: I can take this to court, Mr. Powell. You don't want a court battle. Not with a murder on your hands.
4: Murder?
1: The paper said the old sailor's last words were of the cat. Won't be hard for the police to put two and two together. Look, I'll make a deal with you. Give me back the cat, and I'll share the estate with you. Nothing further will ever be said.
4: You sign a release to that effect?
1: Yes.
4: All right. All right. I'll do it, Cora. I did steal the cat. I seal her in a wine vat in the cellar.
1: You admit it. That's all I wanted to know. The police have been waiting outside the door to hear your confession.
4: The police?
1: Open the door and see for yourself.
4: You tricked me. But... just a second, Cora. There's no one here. But the police, your plans went haywire.
1: No one there. Ernest said he'd send the police.
4: Yeah.
1: Ernest
4: is a drunken fool. And you were a worse fool to trust him.
1: Mr. Power, what are you doing with that gun?
4: Well, it's rather obvious, isn't it, that we both can't share my little secret. Isn't it, Cora?
1: Put that gun down. Please, Mr. Power.
5: Yes, Power. Put it down.
4: That? Who are you?
5: Don't bother to look around, Mr. Powell. You can't see me. No man sees the shadow.
4: Shadow?
5: Late Miss Craig made a great mistake when she appointed you executor of the will, Powell.
4: The cat. Well, it can't be. I left her to die.
5: She didn't die, Mr. Powell.
4: I sealed her in like she could never get out.
5: Why did you leave her in the wine cellar?
4: Huh? Well, I thought the Craig mansion would be mine by tomorrow. It was the safest place I could think of.
5: What caused you to kill the old sailor?
4: You get that cat away.
5: Answer me.
4: Well, he said that he sold the cat, and I didn't believe him. We had an argument. Then he would have been able to identify me.
5: Why did you kill Mr. Chang?
4: Because we were in it together. I promised him a share to keep quiet. Instead, I had to kill him.
5: Just as you were going to kill Cora here a minute ago?
4: She tricked me. She tricked me. She sent it to the police. But... Sirens, it's the police. This is another trick. No, I hear police sirens. Or am I going out of my mind?
5: No, Powell, you're not going out of your mind. You're perfectly sane. That is the police you hear. And they're coming for you, Powell, to make you pay the full penalty for the crimes you've committed.

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3: 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Eclectic Electric may be my brainchild, but it is you who gives the creative endeavor meaning. Tonight's episode is number 25, and to celebrate this Herculean feat of follow-through, I thought I would throw a trance party. It's a curated selection of the finest trance served piping hot for you, my guests. So let's get our party started here with a little piece titled, Someone.

Well, welcome back from the first block, everyone. So we start our show off tonight with the Thrill Seekers remix of Someone by Ascension. And I have loved this track ever since the very first time I heard it, back in my sordid youth. I am just so pleased to be able to share that one with you all. And then after that, we heard another excellent one, which was Can't Keep Me Silent by Angelic. And then we ended the block tonight here with Come Into My Dream by Foggy. Now, the party's not over yet. Let's jump into block two.

Hey all, welcome back. So we just heard, in the following order, Not Over Yet by Grace, followed by I See Right Through to You by DJ Encore featuring Angelina, and finally Always by Matt Derry featuring Tiff Lacey. And if you remember from last week, I'd mentioned that Tiff Lacey worked with a lot of big name DJs. Here she is again. That was a great block. I really enjoy that early aughts trance sound. Well, my friends, let's go on to the next block, shall we?

Hello again, all. I hope you enjoyed that 13-minute block of music. So we listened to How Did You Know by Mint, and that is spelled with a Y instead of an I. After that was Do You Know by Silverblue. You know, folks, I'm starting to feel a little too questioned by these two songs here, asking me what I know about here. We finished that block there with the magical Battleship Gray by Tiesto. Just such a wonderful, intense piece of music. And the vocals on that one were by English singer Kirsty Hawkshaw, whom, like Tiff Lacey, also worked with numerous big-name DJs. Well, everyone, the party's going fast, and going home time approaches. Let's go ahead and finish the night here with two more songs.

Hey, you're back. So we wound down the party with the very energetic Damaged by Plummet. And then we closed the doors with Right in the Night by Jam and Spoon. I've really enjoyed tonight's episode, folks, and I've enjoyed your company. Coming here and making this show is the highlight of my week and one of the things in my life I enjoy the most. Thank you for being here with me. So, I'll be back next week, same bat time, same bat channel. So, until then, peace, love, and understanding. Good night.

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3: 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Today, Phil is given an order by his boss, Mr. Scott. It is the kind of an order that cannot be ignored. In fact, absolutely no one could find a loophole in it, except Frankie. More about this in a moment. 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Phil and Alice's sponsor, Mr. Scott, has called a special meeting of the company board of directors to discuss their advertising budget. As we look in, the meeting has just started.
4: Gentlemen, I hereby call to order this board meeting of the directors of RCA Victor. I know you are all proud to be associated with RCA Victor. As you all know, our company is one of the largest of its kind in the world. And RCA is...
5: RCA, 21-inch picture. RCA.
4: Mr. Jellison.
5: Yes, Mr. Scott.
4: Every time I mention the name of our great company, you mutter something under your breath. Why, little man?
5: If it's such a great company, how come I'm a vice president and I only get $18 a week?
4: That's just an honorary title. You were hired just to pose for our trademark.
5: Well, someday I'm going to quit, and then you'll have to get a real dog to sit in front of that picture.
4: Jellison, you're being paid exactly what you're worth. Have you ever done anything to help further the company?
5: Oh, yes. Yes, I do a lot of research work at home. In fact, last night I made the famous television test.
4: What television test?
5: Well, I took five... I repeat. I took five... five of the most popular brands of television sets and placed them next to each other. Then I peeled the sides off each one, and ours was the only one that held together.
4: Jellison, that test is used on cigarettes.
5: All I know is it worked on television sets.
4: Gentlemen, as you know, our advertising budget is very high, and we must cut expenses on one of our shows. We sponsor Ezio Pinza, Dennis Day, Phil Harris, and Kukla, Fran, and Ollie. And it's up to you gentlemen to decide which one will be cut and who's going to break the news to Phil Harris.
5: You mean we're going to fire Phil Harris?
4: No, we're merely going to dispense with his band. I asked Mr. and Mrs. Harris to come down. They're waiting outside, so let's call them in and tell them the news. Mr. Paley, let them in. And, Jellison, I'll do the talking, so keep your flabby little mouth shut.
5: Big Sean, just because he's got two swimming pools, this guy thinks he's...
6: Oh, hiya, Mr. Scott.
7: Good morning, Mr. Scott.
4: Good morning, Mr. and Mrs. Harris. Allow me to present my board of directors.
6: Nice embalming job. Looks like my violin section. What do you want to see me about, Mr. Scott?
4: Harris, I'll get right to the point. The company has a problem and, well, we need your help.
6: Well, if the company needs help, you've come to the right man. Just tell me how much you need and I'll have Alice make out the check.
7: Oh, Phil, don't be silly. RCA doesn't need my money, do you, gentlemen?
5: Oh, of course not, Miss Fay. Our company is in much better shape than you are, financially. The other way, you have it all over us.
4: Jellison. Harris, I hate to have to tell you this, but your program has too many high-priced elements, and in order to save money, you'll have to tell the boys in your band they're fired.
6: You want me to tell... Oh, boss, somebody's been tampering with your antenna. You just don't tell musicians things like that.
4: Why not?
6: Well, they're moody. You never know what they'll do. They'll able to fire me before I can fire them.
4: How can they fire you?
6: They'll pour a can of gasoline over me and light a match.
4: Oh, now, Harris, this is something you have to do. And don't worry, we'll protect you. We'll wet you down before you go.
7: Oh, but Mr. Scott, we can't do our show without the orchestra. After all, Phil and I sing, and we need background accompaniment.
4: Well, I figured that out. While you sing, Mr. Harris can hum, and vice versa.
6: I ain't a hummer.
4: Well, Harris, I hate to do this. I know your boys have been with you 16 years, and I feel distressed about firing them.
6: Mr. Scott, do you realize that if I let the band go, Frankie will no longer be on the show?
4: Oh, you're just saying that to make me feel better.
6: Well, Mr. Scott, what's Frankie going to do? How's he going to make a living?
7: Oh, he can always go back to his old job.
6: No, no, honey, he can't. His wind isn't as good for that anymore.
4: What was he, a foam blower in a brewery?
7: Oh,
6: Mr. Scott, please. Remley had a very responsible job. He was a breather in a lobster plant.
4: A breather?
6: Yes. When the green lobsters crawled by, he'd breathe on them and turn them red.
4: You know, if you were talking about anybody else but Remley, I wouldn't believe that story. Now, Harris, stop stalling. Your band has to go. Now, when are you going to tell them?
6: Well, we're having a rehearsal in a half an hour, and I might as well tell them then and get it over with.
4: And make sure you do. I'll come down to rehearsal later, and if you haven't fired them, I will.
6: All right, Mr. Scott, all right. Come on, Alice. Oh, gee. Honey, I hate to go down to that rehearsal and tell the boys they're through after 16 years. I wonder how they're going to take it.
7: I wonder how we're going to be able to sing without an orchestra.

looked behind. They looked ahead to see what they could see, and they saw possibilities, possibilities. They never overlooked a single possibility. Proven naturally, opportunity is for the one who sees the possibilities. Each time you try to solve a new phenomenon, the skeptics say it's just a dream, I know. But after you're a hero and the job is done, then you can tell them all, I told you so. Yes, there are possibilities, possibilities. If you will only make the most of your facilities, folks will idolize, even eulogize the little guy that sees the possibilities. When Christopher Columbus proved the world was round, he called Queen Isabel on his return. She said, now tell me, Chris, about this place you found. He said, well,

sees its possibilities. When little Abe was growing up in Illinois, to be a big success was his intent. He studied so much harder than the other boys.

0: All right, fellas, this is a rehearsal. Quiet down. Let's have a little less noise. Come on, you guys, quiet down. Quiet!
1: James in the park. I had to go pick on a policewoman.
0: Fellow musicians, this is a big day in the lives of all of us, for today marks the 16th year that we've been associated with our beloved maestro, that talented man who is the leader of our band.
2: Three cheers for Spade Cooley.
0: I'm not talking about Spade Cooley. Artie, don't you know who you're working for?
2: Give me a hint.
0: All right. Whose name appears on your check every week?
2: Oh, yeah. Three cheers for the California Bank.
0: Look, I'm talking about Phil Harris. What's the matter with you guys? You don't even know who your leader is, and yet last week, you all contributed money to buy him a present for our 16 years together.
2: What kind of a present did you buy him?
0: A beautiful gold watch. I got it right here in this box.
1: Gold, huh? Let's see it, Remley. Pass it around.
0: I can't pass it around.
2: Why not?
0: As soon as anyone touches it, it turns green. Now, look, fellas, Curly don't know anything about this, so when he comes in, I'm going to make a presentation speech that'll be the great...
3: Hey, hello, Frankie. Hi, you fellas.
4: Good morning, boys.
0: Curly? On behalf of the boys, we have something...
3: Frankie, I have something to say to you and the boys. I don't like to say this, but after 16 years of being together, it's the cheapest, most awful thing that anybody can do.
0: Well, you saw the watch, huh?
3: I don't know what you're talking about. Look, Remley, I got bad news for the boys in the band.
0: Curly, the boys in the band bought you a present, and we... What bad news?
3: Well, it's my unpleasant duty to tell them that... What present?
0: Well, the boys chipped in and bought you... First, let's have the bad news.

0: That can wait. Let me see the present.
1: In a minute. It's in this box. But first, I have to make a speech. Gentlemen, we are gathered here on this auspicious occasion to make a presentation.
0: Thank
1: you. Let go of the box. I ain't finished yet. Gentlemen, our leader was born in 1800 and... of poor but honest parents. His early childhood was spent in a ramshackle wigwam. But this Cherokee savage overcame his and by sheer character and personality lifted himself to the heights of obscurity. At the age of 8, he went to New Orleans. Which reminds me of a very funny story. It seems there were two old maids. They were going down
0: Dorothy. Never mind the story, Jessel. Give me the present.
1: Okay, Curly. We take great pleasure in presenting you with this beautiful hand-engraved solid watch.
0: Gee, thanks, fellas. Wait a minute. Remley, didn't you leave a word out between solid and watch?
1: What word?
0: You should have said gold.
1: Well, I should and I would, but I can't because it ain't.
2: I can't wait to see it.
0: Neither can I. Hey, this is a beautiful thing.
1: Yeah, a friend of mine's a jeweler. He made it for me. Tells the time, the day, the month, and the year.
0: Yeah, it's got everything on it. The hands are certainly... Hey, Remley.
1: What's with?
0: I don't want to complain, but there seems to be something wrong with this watch.
1: What's wrong?
0: Well, according to this watch, the time is now 20 after 13.
1: So it's 5 minutes fast. It's only a quarter after 13.
0: I don't believe I ever saw a watch with 13 hours on it.
1: Jeweler threw in an extra hour as a bonus. I had a choice of that or a baseball bat. And see how beautifully he engraved the numerals. All of them, look. 1, 2, 3, 4, 5, 5, 6.
0: Wait. 2 fives?
1: Yeah. Makes the cocktail hour last longer. With this watch, you can drink for an hour, and when you're finished, you're just getting started.
0: Remley, that's the most ridiculous thing. Hey, can I trade in the 6 and 7 for 2 more 5s?
1: Huh?
2: I don't hear the watch ticking. Are there any works in it?
1: Oh, of course there are. It's not ticking because it hasn't been wound. Oh. Curly, wind it up. Here's the crank.
0: All right, I'll crank it, and you pull out the choke.
1: Don't be sarcastic. Just wind it up.
0: Okay, I'm winding it. Oh, wow.
1: Runs good, don't it?
0: Yeah, who's the jockey?
1: You haven't heard anything yet. It's got chimes, too. Wait till I set it. It's almost 2 o'clock. There. Now listen, Curly, in a couple of seconds you'll hear the beautiful chimes.
0: Yeah, that should be cute.
1: Now, shh, Curly, it's 2 o'clock. Pretty, ain't they?
0: How do you tune this thing with your guitar? Remley, I don't like to keep knocking this present, but if it's struck 5 times... How do you figure it's only 2 o'clock?
1: It's easy. What's the big hand pointing to?
0: 6.
1: What's the little hand pointing to?
0: 3.
1: 6 and 3 how much?
0: 9.
1: How many days in the week?
0: 7.
1: 7 from 9 is how much?
0: 2.
1: That's it, it's 2 o'clock. Trouble you is you don't know how to tell time. Well, I should go put it on.
0: How you do that?
1: strap it on your wrist.
0: Seems too easy for a watch like this. I'll give it a go. Hey, you know, Remley, this watch does look pretty on my wrist. I like the gold with the little touch of green here that seems to be spreading all over the watch as I look at it. What's this thing made of, penicillin mold?
1: Please, it's solid gold with a chlorophyll base.
0: At least I'll have a watch that won't smell. Frankie, I really appreciate this gift, and, well, I want to take this opportunity to thank you and the boys for this watch.
1: I'll think nothing of it.
0: I don't, but I want to thank you anyway. Remley, come over here. I got something to tell you, and, well, I don't want the guys in the band to hear it.
1: Yeah? What is it, Curly?
0: Look, Remley, I want to ask you something.
1: Mm-hmm.
0: If you were to lose your job, what would you do to make a living?
1: Well, I'd run for president like everybody else is doing.
0: Be serious. I mean, if you were to lose your job with this band, what would you do?
1: I'd get a job with another band playing the guitar.
0: Run for president, kid. You got a better chance.
1: Curly, what are you trying to tell me?
0: Well, if I were to fire you, what would you do?
1: I'd kill you.
0: I believe you would. Look, Remley, I'm sorry to tell you this, but the sponsor ordered me to fire the band.
1: Fire the band? What kind of a heel are you? Firing a generous group of loyal men who pooled all their money and went out and bought you a beautiful $3 watch. You just don't have any appreciation.
0: But I do, Frankie. I realize that the $3 was a big sacrifice to the boys. The whole month's wine money.
2: Now, Phil, it was a nice gesture on that
0: Alice,
2: part.
0: Alice, honey, I know it was a nice gesture. I don't want to fire him, but if I don't, Scotty will when he comes down later.
1: After all these years, he can't take your band off the air. The Phil Harris Band belongs. It's an institution.
3: I agree, Mr. Remley.
1: You agree with what?
3: The Phil Harris Band belongs on an institution.
0: What are you doing here, Julius?
3: I was just passing by.
0: Well, keep passing, passing, keep passing. We're busy. Hey, Remley, we got to think of some way to keep Scotty from firing my band.
3: You mean the sponsor wants to fire your band, Mr. Harris? How can he ever suggest getting rid of such a wonderful aggregation of accomplished... what's that word again?
0: Musicians.
3: No, that ain't it.
0: Will you beat it, you little fink?
3: That's the word!
1: Just ignore him. Look, maybe we can play on Mr. Scott's sympathy.
0: Sympathy? Hey, that might work.
1: Yeah,
0: he did say that he felt bad about doing this.
1: Good, then I got an idea. If he thought the bad news affected the boys in the band, and they did away with themselves...
0: That's it. That's it. If Scotty walked in and saw 26 musicians lying dead on the floor, he might feel a little sorry.
1: No, Curly, 26 bodies is a little overdone. If we just had 13 corpses stretched out, it would be more believable.
0: It'd be neater, too.
3: I gotta record some of these conversations for posterity.
0: Will you keep out of this?
1: Look, Curly, we'll just pretend that half the guys in the band shot themselves, and when Scotty sees it, he'll be stunned.
3: I don't think he will.
0: Why not?
3: He's used to seeing the guys in your band half shot.
0: Will you get out of here, you little potato peeler? It's the watch throwing me off.
3: Now, look, the trouble with you guys is you got no finesse. You do everything with a heavy hand.
0: Yeah, then how would you do it?
3: I just have one guy commit suicide. Picture the impact of this. Mr. Scott comes down to the studio, opens the door, and there before his horrified eyes, lying in a pool of blood, is Mr. Harris.
0: Well, you got the wrong boy, Junior. I ain't gonna be found laying in my blood. Get somebody else's blood.
3: How about Mr. Rimley?
0: That I like. His blood ain't very red. It looks like a weak Manhattan, but... but maybe the sponsor...
1: Now, wait a minute. You ain't using a pool of my blood.
0: Rimley, not a deep pool. Just enough to go wading in.
1: We don't have to have anybody lying on the floor. There's a very simple way of making Scotty think somebody did away with himself.
0: How?
1: Well, when Scotty comes in, I'll be in the other room. You tell him I took the news very hard and I'm liable to commit suicide.
0: Yeah?
1: When I hear you say that, I'll fire a gun. Julius will say, "What was that?" Alice will say, "It sounded like a shot." You say, "Oh, no, Rimley just killed himself." How does that sound?
0: A little plotty, ain't it? Seems I've heard that on Helen Trent. Girl Frogman.
1: It's a good idea, and if we stage it right, it'll work. All we have to...
2: Hey, fellas, Mr. Scott's coming
1: in.
2: He's
1: well,
2: coming.
1: Good. All right, look. I'll take the sound effects gun, and I'll go in the other room. Now, don't forget, when I hear you say, "Remley's liable to commit suicide," fire a gun. Yeah. Julius will say, "What was that?" Alice will say, "It sounded like a shot." You'll say, "Oh, no, Rimley just killed himself. Bye."
0: There goes an amazing talent. His brain is always clicking.
3: You could click two if you had billiard balls in your head.
0: I don't care what you say. Remley's scheme might work. At least it's worth a try.
4: Hello there, Harris. Have you told your musicians they're fired yet?
0: Yes. Yes, I have, Mr. Scott. And it's really affected them, especially Rimley.
4: Oh, and how did old Knucklehead take it?
0: Well, I wouldn't jest, Mr. Scott, because it's very serious. When I told Rimley... Well, he didn't say a word. He just grabbed a gun and went into the other room. And I hate to say this, but Rimley is liable to commit suicide.
3: What was that?
2: It sounded like a shot.
0: Oh, no. Rimley just killed him.

0: How did that go again?
1: Well, I said, Remley's liable to commit suicide. Julia said, what was that? Alice said it sounded like a shot. And I said, Remley just killed himself. And then there was...
0: Oh, I see what you mean.
1: Let's run through this scene once more, huh? As I was saying, Mr. Scott, Remley is liable to commit suicide.
2: It sounded like a shot.
1: Oh, no, Remley just killed himself.
2: What was that?
1: You heard me. I said Remley just killed himself.
0: What was that?
2: Wait a minute, that's my line.
0: Like a shot.
2: That's my line.
1: Let's get organized. Scotty, you keep out of this. Now, where was I? Oh, yeah, as I was saying, Remley's liable to commit suicide.
2: What was that? It sounded like a shot.
1: Remley, stop patting your part.
0: Miss Fay, what's going on here?
3: Oh, nothing much. It's just Frankie committing suicide.
1: That's right, Mr. Scott. He shot himself in the head.
0: 5 times? That's impossible.
4: Not with Remley. He's got a self-sealing skull.
1: How can you people jest when Frankie lies there with all them new holes in his head? Poor lad lying
0: all
1: there.
0: Right, all right. You can stop it now. Ooh, do I have lousy actors on my show. Remley, you can come out now.
1: Well, Mr. Scott, we had to put this act on to try to save the boys in the band from getting fired.
0: Well, your histrionics are entirely unnecessary. We decided to keep your band.
1: Oh, you did? Oh, that's wonderful. What made you change your mind, Scotty?
0: My wife. She insisted that the
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7: My name is Abe Ulloa. My poem is called East Side Tapestry. Can you see what holds me together? Is my fabric pleasing to your eye? Would you take a chance and warm yourself with me? Look deep and see that I am beautiful. Hidden for so long, do not be afraid to find me. I am the color of courage, hope, dignity, and peace. Rest within my loving arms and become a piece of my woven cloth that is the East Side Tapestry. It is this beautiful fabric that tells the story of life on the East Side. How far can a taco soar? Does the color of my skin prevent me from reaching unknown heights? Or is it just me wrapped in a brown excuse? How much can a taco learn? Does the color of my skin teach me that higher learning is for those other people? Or is it just me wrapped in a brown excuse? How far can a taco climb a corporate ladder? Does the color of my skin keep the door closed, or is it just me wrapped in a brown excuse? I've peeled away my skin and found how beautiful the human soul can be. What is left is the vision of what can become. The human spirit is alive and well. It only requires honesty of myself to flourish. I can fly. I have learned. I am succeeding. I do belong. I am Taco Brown. You are black. You are white. It is our human spirit that makes us beautiful. It is our soul that allows us to find each other. It is our love that gives us what we all need, a better way.

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1: 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Visit ktqa.org/donate. 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
2: From Feature Story News in Washington, I'm Nick Harper. According to new data, U.S. President Donald Trump's rebuilt tariff regime is now approaching the levels of the original duties that were struck down by the Supreme Court this year. It comes from analysis by the Council on Foreign Relations. The administration has turned to Section 301 of the Trade Act, which covers unfair trade practices. It's using it as a legal basis to impose duties on dozens of countries. A group of US states is now challenging the new tariffs, accusing the White House of using forced labor allegations as a pretext for what they call an illegal scheme. Ever since, James Goodison has more from Washington.
3: This is the latest court headache for President Trump when it comes to tariffs. It's in the US Court of International Trade. And effectively, these states are accusing him of exceeding the law's authority when he actioned this under Section 301 of the Trade Act. That effectively allows the president to impose tariffs over unfair trade practices. Now, President Trump says he's using this act and because of alleged use of forced labor in various countries. It is worth noting he only did this after prior trade penalties had either expired or been invalidated by other courts.
2: Five US states are holding primary elections this Tuesday. Voters in Kansas, Michigan, Missouri, Virginia, and Washington are all going to the polls. The competitive House and Senate races could help determine who controls Congress next year. Russia dealt with a mass drone attack by Ukraine this Tuesday, targeting oil and logistics infrastructure, hitting multiple sites across several regions. FSN's Guillaume Ptak has more from Kyiv.
4: In the Sumy region, which is in northeastern Ukraine and bordering Russia, two young girls were killed when a guided aerial bomb landed again on a residential neighborhood. That strike also killed a 75-year-old woman. And in the meantime, today we also heard of a glide bomb attack on a residential building in Kramatorsk with 22 casualties.
2: France is enduring its fourth heat wave of the summer, with a heat dome that has driven temperatures past 40 degrees Celsius. France has already recorded its hottest day in history back in June, and authorities in the southwestern Gironde region have banned all sporting and cultural events until the end of the week. Ever since, Ross Cullen reports from Paris.
5: No surprise that France has registered its hottest month since 1900. We have seen these really bad drought conditions across so much of the country, a devastating impact on crops, particularly now coming through the end of the summer towards harvest time, perhaps the worst time of year to have such a bad impact on agricultural output.
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3: From Feature Story News in Washington, I'm Nick Harper. According to new data, US President Donald Trump's rebuilt tariff regime is now approaching the levels of the original duties that were struck down by the Supreme Court this year. It comes from analysis by the Council on Foreign Relations. The administration has turned to Section 301 of the Trade Act, which covers unfair trade practices. It's using it as a legal basis to impose duties on dozens of countries. A group of US states is now challenging the new tariffs, accusing the White House of using forced labor allegations as a pretext for what they call an illegal scheme. Ever since, James Goodison has more from Washington.
4: This is the latest court headache for President Trump when it comes to tariffs. It's in the US Court of International Trade. And effectively, these states are accusing him of exceeding the law's authority when he actioned this under Section 301 of the Trade Act. That effectively allows the president to impose tariffs over unfair trade practices. Now, President Trump says he's using this act and because of alleged use of forced labor in various countries. It is worth noting he only did this after prior trade penalties had either expired or been invalidated by other courts.
3: Five US states are holding primary elections this Tuesday. Voters in Kansas, Michigan, Missouri, Virginia, and Washington are all going to the polls. The competitive House and Senate races could help determine who controls Congress next year. Russia dealt with a mass drone attack by Ukraine this Tuesday, targeting oil and logistics infrastructure, hitting multiple sites across several regions. FSN's Guillaume Ptak has more from Kyiv.
5: In the Sumy region, which is in northeastern Ukraine and bordering Russia, two young girls were killed when a guided aerial bomb landed again on a residential neighborhood. That strike also killed a 75-year-old woman. And in the meantime, today we also heard of a glide bomb attack on a residential building in Kramatorsk with 22 casualties.
3: France is enduring its fourth heat wave of the summer, with a heat dome that has driven temperatures past 40 degrees Celsius. France has already recorded its hottest day in history back in June, and authorities in the southwestern Gironde region have banned all sporting and cultural events until the end of the week. Ever since, Ross Cullen reports from Paris.
6: No surprise that France has registered its hottest month since 1900. We have seen these really bad drought conditions across so much of the country, a devastating impact on crops, particularly now coming through the end of the summer towards harvest time, perhaps the worst time of year to have such a bad impact on agricultural output.
3: From bureaus worldwide, this is FSN.